0: That may be so. We pray in Jesus' mighty name. Amen.
1: Amen.
0: I can't help it. I've been thinking about the most recent assassination attempt on the President of the United States and what it tells us about ourselves. And I don't like the answer, and you may hear in my tone today a level of frustration or resolve that you may interpret as something else. I'm not sure what. To be honest, it's sadness first, frustration second. And there's just so much in this whole political mess.
1: I understand. I mean, I obviously can't know exactly what you feel, but I feel perhaps similar, a sense of heartbreak for our nation, this happening over and over and over, the misinformation that is so quickly spread and people just consume it like it's a box of cereal. I don't know why I'm going to cereal. Maybe I'm hungry.
0: On a side note, this actually occurred to me yesterday. So Christy and I try not to have too much sugar and almost no sugar because sugar is horrible for you. But every now and then you kind of say, I'm going to have dessert with this meal. But just yesterday, I was thinking to myself, the next time I want to have dessert, I would rather have a bowl of sugary cereal.
1: I thought you were going to say Sugar Smacks.
0: That's exactly what I was thinking.
1: I was thinking Sugar Smacks. Boy, we're digressing.
0: Yeah, absolutely. You know, it's probably self-medicating. We're trying to have some sugar to feel differently about this frustration.
1: Yeah, but it is heartbreaking. And I think coming back, I shared in the last show that coming back, I've been trying to put my thoughts down on paper about our experience there with America Reads the Bible, going to read the Constitution.
0: There being in D.C.
1: Yes, thank you. Washington, D.C., absolutely. America Reads the Bible at the Museum of the Bible, and then we went to see the Constitution, and then we went to the Holocaust Museum, and I've been going to Washington, D.C. for years and years and years, and I absolutely love it, and as I shared with you when we were walking on the mall there, is I just, in some way, feel at home there, and yet, at the same time, I have this heartbreak for what I now know, and I believe I understand the founders of this country had in mind for our country. And this is not it,
0: no.
1: What is happening today. And I came back with, what can I do about it? And I actually went to AI just to process my thoughts and to try to understand what I was feeling. And it helped me go back to, really, for me, I'm anchored in knowing the truth and walking out the truth. But I think so many people are lost and they're walking out other people's truth or truths that they see on social media and
0: saying what's pithy and cool,
1: right?
0: And not even understanding the damage. And you actually have helped me identify why I'm so upset about this. So friends, we were in Washington, D.C. for almost a week. We were invited there to participate in the America Reads the Bible event. And after I read my portion, we went to the National Archives, where the Constitution of the United States is kept. And keep in mind, that's one of three documents that create the foundation of this nation. The first is the Declaration of Independence, where we said to Great Britain, King George III, hey, we're done with you, we're done with this, taxation without representation, all of this other stuff. That was our Declaration of Independence. And then the next document was the Constitution, and the framers of the Constitution signed that, I think, September 17th, 1787. And so the Declaration of Independence, that's what we celebrate in July 4th. And 1776, and then much later was the Constitution. And then it was a near-run thing if the Constitution was going to be ratified by all the states. And some states, having come from Great Britain, were very worried about this big government that would boss people around. And

0: So the framers of the Constitution were concerned that it wasn't going to be ratified. And so they gave in, they made some concessions to the states, and those concessions are contained in the Bill of Rights. And so those three documents, the Bill of Rights with the First Amendment, the Second Amendment, the Third Amendment, the Constitution, and then the Declaration of Independence. And so we went to the National Archives and we saw these amazing documents and we read all the stories that went with them. And then after that, we went to the Holocaust, and I didn't put it together until Christy just said that. But as you know, I'm a Jew, and I had family members who were put to death, murdered in the concentration camps, specifically, as I understand it, Dachau and Auschwitz, both in 1944. And I guess what I'm just thinking about now that I didn't think about before is if you mess this thing up, this thing called the United States of America, on which so much of the world depends, this thing that I served for most of my adult life, if you keep messing around with this thing and you mess it up and you let the lowest common denominator determine how we're going to think and how we're going to feel, and you drag everything good down until it's all just this mess, then you better be careful because you're playing with the same stuff that got you the Holocaust.
1: It is absolutely.
0: Believing lies, turning on each other, hating people as your most common attribute, your most common attribute, not that you searched for the truth of God, not that you read the Bible, not that you formed your opinions carefully, be quick to listen, quick to understand, and slow to speak. No, what you did was you crushed something to which you never contributed, that you didn't truly understand. You strangled the golden goose. And I didn't understand why I was so lit today. I thought maybe I just had a lot of coffee. But
1: No,
0: this
1: it's
0: is where
1: heartbreaking.
0: it is heartbreaking when you see the potential of this nation to lift up the world around it. It's impossible that all these brilliant men came together in the same place at the same time, Philadelphia, for example, that we fought these battles with this huge military. We barely had the money to buy guns and boots or pay soldiers. And we're messing around with that.
1: The foundation of our country. We're messing around with that and all that they sacrificed.
0: And we're saying things that we don't understand, and we're saying things that aren't true, and we're accepting them as a given. And it's pivotal that we understand what we're doing and what we're saying. And when we come back from this break, we're going to talk about the absolute crux of the matter, which is the separation of church and state. And I'm going to tell you how nonsensical that idea is today in this nation. Stay with us. We'll be right back.

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I'm Christy Mindelow, Richard's wingman on the show and in life. 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

0: Friends, welcome back. You're listening to Courageous Christianity, and we're in our series, Real Faith for the Real World, and we're looking at various things in each of the shows. We looked at social media in the first one. Last week, we talked about America Reads the Bible and how if we say yes to God, he can do amazing things. And what was on my heart to talk about today is politics, because with this series, what we really want is to help understand that we use our faith and we use the words of the Bible to look at the world around us and determine what's right, what's good, what's kind, what's nonsensical, and then to act like Christians in everything.
1: And one thing we've done in the past is talk about these lines of operation and how our faith is in these lines of operation. One of them is politics. And, you know, that's, of course, where your expertise comes into play from a military perspective with walking out our faith as Christian warriors. And so that's what we're really talking about is living in this world as Christians, truly walking on this spiritual battlefield with our faith at the forefront, dressed in the armor of God.
0: I would like to begin to address that. So we're talking about politics today. And I want to start with scripture, because every conversation should begin with scripture. It should orient us to what's true and right. And I said as we went to break that we're going to talk about this notion of the separation of church and state. And before we do, I would like to read to you Proverbs chapter 3, verse 3, which says, "Let love and faithfulness never leave you. Bind them around your neck. Write them on the tablet of your heart." And this verse speaks to the deep internalization of God's word and wisdom and love and faithfulness in each of us, and how it changes our character and our thoughts, and then we go out into the world and we act. And so now you have this political idea that has been prevalent since 1947, and I'll explain how it became prevalent and how it turned its back on everything that came before it. And now there's this idea that all of that should stop when we enter the political realm. You've got Christians running around thinking they shouldn't participate in politics, and we are now a nation whose church and state are mostly separated, and it's why our state is in such a mess. I don't want to live in a state that is separated from faith. It's interesting that the founding fathers sought to escape state religion. It's interesting that they came to the Americas to exercise their religious freedom. That was the preeminent desire and goal. And today, rather than one state, we're a nation whose Christian faith is so splintered as to render Christians almost insignificant in the national dialogue. And as a result, because of this denominational thinking, because we're isolated, separated, and more interested in what we think than what God thinks, rather than the weight of 92% of the nation's Christians being felt in government affairs in the 1950s, when it was 92%, or the weight of 80% of the nation's Christians being felt in the 1970s, or today, the weight of 70% who identify as Christian Americans being brought to bear on politics, we live in this land that believes there's a separation between church and state, and our children are suffering for it. So, the church and state conversation. It began in 1802 when Thomas Jefferson wrote a letter to the Danbury Baptist Church. He was a newly elected president, and he didn't say church and state in the way it's used today. By the way, this is the first instance of it. It is nowhere present in any of our founding documents. As a matter of fact, our founding documents all mention a creator. We are endowed by our creator by certain inalienable rights. And our founding fathers came to the nation to exercise religious freedom. So would it make sense then that they separated their religion from their freedom.
1: Yeah, in fact, 34% of the quotes in the founding era, all feeding into the Constitution, came from the Bible. And then that's the, you know, the founders writing the Constitution, but even the other inputs were biblically based as well.
0: Yeah, Chrissy's referring to the fact that 15,000 documents were looked at, documents that belong to the founding fathers. And in 34% of those documents, the founding fathers quoted the Bible. And then the next most prevalently quoted people were John Locke, a French guy, and he Freeman. Slips my names for now. And together, the three of their writings, which accounted for a lot of the other quotes in these 15,000 documents, that was about 20%. And then when they looked at those authors, most of what they thought came from the Bible.
1: Yeah.
0: So truthfully, about 50% of what was important to the founding fathers and the influences of the founding fathers came from the Bible. And so now you're at 1802, and Thomas Jefferson writes this letter to the Danbury Baptist Church. He says, "I contemplate with sovereign reverence the act of the whole American people, which declared that their legislature should make no law respecting an establishment of religion or prohibiting the free exercise thereof, thus building a wall of separation between church and state." So what he's saying there is that Congress shall make no law respecting an establishment of religion or prohibiting the free exercise thereof. That's the First Amendment from the Bill of Rights, which amplifies the Constitution. And what he's saying is that Congress can make no law respecting religion because these people did not want the state messing around with their faith. In England, under King George III, the Anglican Church was the state-sponsored religion. And if you read a Bible that wasn't sponsored by the Anglican Church, you could be put to death. And there were actually people who were put to death because they didn't read the Anglican Bible. And so now that people founded a country over here, our country, the United States, and they said, we don't want the state meddling in our faith. The idea was never that the affairs of men would not be governed by the Bible. In fact, 50% of what the framers of the Constitution wrote and thought and believed and held dear came from the Bible. So now, normally, when they talked about the separation of church and state, they always used this whole paragraph that Jefferson wrote. They used the whole paragraph until just after World War II. So, to give you an example, in 1892, in a Supreme Court decision, the court upheld that religion is protected from the state, that state is not protected from religion. And they used 80 precedents. These are legal precedents. That means that they're seminal in the interpretation of the law. And so they quoted 80 precedents in that opinion in 1892. And then, out of the blue, in 1947, rather than reading the whole paragraph that Jefferson wrote, they just took this separation of church and state phrase. And in an opinion, in the case of Iverson versus Board of Education, an opinion for which there was absolutely no legal precedent and which actually turned its back on, at that point, almost 200 years of legal precedent, the court said separation of church and state, and then wrote an opinion that came from there. So the idea of separation of church and state, that church is protected from state, that state's protected from church, that there's a wall between them and never the two shall speak, that only started in 1947, and it was an aberration that had no basis in the law.
1: Yes, and there's so much in this when you begin to study it. And I think one of the things you have to understand is what William James, called the father of modern psychology, said: there is nothing so absurd, but if you repeat it often enough, people will believe it. And so if you think of this in 47, at that time that it was founded that America was a Christian nation. But when this little
0: tiny lie, this phrase,
1: tiny lie, words, we've talked about lies before, they extracted what they wanted and used it for their motivation, for their purposes. It says this, and by the way, we're using as a reference, it's an amazing book, and you may want to get one for yourself. It's called America's Godly Heritage. It's by David Barton with Wall Builders. But it says here, since 1947, the separation phrase has been cited in over 4,000 cases, but the First Amendment has been cited in less than 3,000. So it flipped its on its head, and now misinformation is disseminated. And now, as we all know, it's disseminated at the speed of light through Facebook.
0: And why is it so important? Why am I so wound up about it? The answer is because you got Christians running around thinking that there should be a separation between the church and state, that Christians should stay in the church and they shouldn't bring their opinions about the Bible to the state. Well, that's nonsensical. Do you want to live in a state that's not imbued with biblical morality and ethics? Well, you're about to. Because if you look at what's wrong with this country, if you look at our politics, why is it so disgusting? Why is it so wasteful? Why do you have people worried more about re-election than you do actually doing the job for which they were elected in the first place? The answer is they don't have any biblical morality or biblical ethics, and so anything goes. Stay with us. We're going to unpack this a little more in the next segment.

Following Christ is not just about what we believe, it's about how we live. And over time, it's easy to drift, not all at once, but gradually through routine, pressure, and the demands of daily life. At the start of the year, we kicked off an Embracing Change series on the show where we addressed what drives change and what holds it back, not just externally, but in how we think, how we respond, and how we align our lives with Christ. That series addressed the tension between control and trust, the patterns that shape our decisions, and the reality that real change requires intentional daily alignment. 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

0: Friends, welcome back. You're listening to Courageous Christianity, and we're talking about politics in the United States of America. We're talking about the great lie that says church and state are separate. We said in the last segment that for almost 200 years, our nation knew that it was founded on Christianity, that our founding fathers had left their previous homes to come here in order to exercise religious freedom, and that they instituted a government that was based on the Bible, and that everything that government did would be governed by the morality and ethics of the Bible. And then in 1947, in a lazy opinion from the Supreme Court, instead of quoting the whole Thomas Jefferson paragraph in his letter to the Danbury Baptist Church, they took a phrase out of it, and it might seem harmless, but that's what allowed in 1962 for the Supreme Court to basically rule against prayer in school, and then in 1963 for them to pry the Bible out of our children's hands. So up until 1947, this nation believed that its faith would make its way into every area of government. Our founding documents were written accordingly. The founding fathers got most of what they wrote and said from the Bible, over 50%. And then there was this aberration in 1947. And then it manifested itself in 1962. And now, because people don't know history and because they don't know about this founding of this country, we live in a nation whose government has no Christian ethics, Judeo-Christian ethics. And you see these things perpetrated that are so disgusting. So we were talking about how Christy and I were in D.C. last week, and after going to the National Archives, we went to the Holocaust Museum. And so I guess what was in my heart and got me so wound up about all of this is, if you don't nurture this thing, this United States of America, and care for it diligently and cross-reference everything you do with the Bible, making sure that you are living a biblical life, then you end up where Germany did in the 1930s. And I'll tell you, if you've never been to the Holocaust Museum in Washington, D.C., it's heartbreaking, and there is a Holocaust Museum here in Houston, and I haven't been to it, but as hard as it is, I'm going to go. So what I'd like to do is ask Christy, because she has assembled a whole bunch of statistics from that book that she talked about earlier called America's Godly Heritage, and these are the statistics of a nation that has separated itself from God.
1: Yeah, and I think it's so eye-opening. So when you talk about this lie that came about in the 40s because of someone basically twisting information, someone was Quartz, which then that led to ultimately opening the doors, you know, cases that could set the precedents to remove the Bible from schools, to the extent that they could even remove silent prayer. And what this book talks about, it's kind of weird. I mean, how could you know someone was silently praying? But if someone was caught doing that, that was even looked down upon. And, you know, I want to take a step back and talk about last week. You know, we were talking about the people that said yes to America Reads the Bible, and then subsequently more than a million people watched that. They said yes to God, and we don't begin to know the impact of that. Well, if you look at the impact of things and saying yes to the wrong things, right? So the courts essentially said yes to this wrong way of thinking. It wasn't historic.
0: It was neither historically correct nor legally correct.
1: Exactly. And how it happened, I don't begin to know. But then when you begin to look at the impact of that, and starting in the 60s, you can see, to me, it's the effect on family. The birth rates for unwed girls went up. keep in mind what to be going through your head.
0: So after 1962 and 63, when the Supreme Court ruled against prayer in school and even the Bible being read in school, things in the nation began to change.
1: And then the Ten Commandments came out of school. And so things in the nation began to change. For example, divorce rates. Those went up. For example, unmarried couples living together. Even we can go so far as SAT scores went down. Yet we didn't know that that would happen then. But now looking back, we have that hindsight. So if we can go back and statistically prove this based on facts, then we should look at what is happening today and think about the misinformation that we are, quote unquote, saying yes to today and stop it right away. Don't share information before you have the facts. Don't listen to what the culture mongers say out there. Go get the facts because, as you said, we will find ourselves where we don't have freedoms. This has happened so far. And, you know, I'll just say, even all this hate speech towards President Trump, the pendulum has swung so far. He's only trying to bring it back.
0: You said something, now that we have these statistics, we know this is bad.
1: Yeah.
0: We always knew it was bad.
1: Well,
0: George Washington said in his 1796 farewell address, "It would be strange indeed if a nation's felicity was not connected to its virtue."
1: Very true. Very true.
0: And the Bible said that this is the case. Teach it to your children when you're sitting, when you're walking. It says that if a child knows the ways of the Lord, then as he grows up, he will not depart from them. And so if we'd have started with the Bible, we would have known all this. People wouldn't have to have ended up in divorce. Children wouldn't have had to end up pregnant at 14. I think that statistic started tracking. We wouldn't have had to have all of the suffering that these people supposedly care about, but not enough to turn to faith and say, we've made a mess. What we're doing isn't working. What is right? And so the arrogance of it, as you sit there and you watch real people in real suffering, not knowing the truth and or intentionally misleading them, it's just mind-boggling to me. I guess the thought that I have is we knew this was the case. This was a nation that God founded so carefully for a specific purpose. From a military standpoint, the fact that we won the American Revolution is amazing. And there were so many interesting things that happened. For example, America was on its knees. The Revolution, the young colonies, they were on its knees. General George Washington got thumped his first couple times at bat. And he ends up retreating west from around the Harlem area of Manhattan and New York City. And he has no choice but to retreat. The young army has almost nothing left. And by retreating, the British have to chase them inland. And that extends the British supply lines and makes their supply lines vulnerable. And that ends up coming back to haunt them. There are so many stories like that where this young nation almost wasn't. And then it was. And now this is the most powerful nation on earth with the most powerful economy. And our founding documents are such that people can't fathom this is the oldest representative democratic republic ever in existence. At 250 years old, no republic has made it this far. And we're toying with that, and we're allowing our elected officials to toy with it. And we're sitting back and saying things to ourselves that are not scriptural, that are not biblical, like my faith has no place in my children's school. My faith has no place in the marketplace. My faith has no place in the political arena. How bad does it have to get before we say, if we're going to live in a nation that survives, where there's any freedom, we have to bring our faith with us everywhere we go. We have to know what the Bible says. We have to be unrelenting in our pursuit of God's truth, whether it's comfortable or not, whether we like it or not. How much more are we going to do to our children as we pursue comfort, momentary comfort? We all understand that it's momentary. We can see what's happening around us, and yet still many want to put their heads in the sand. How do we put our heads in the sand? Well, one way is with denominational thinking. We just got through talking about that. Another way is with strictly unbiblical thinking. And I'll give you an example. The first words of Jesus' ministry were repent. And yet we have churches led by homosexuals who are unrepentant. And people show up every Sunday to take lessons about repentance from a person who is unrepentant. How does that work? What do I have to learn from that person as I struggle to be repentant in my own life? The answer is nothing. And yet that's where we go every Sunday, a great proportion of us. Stay with us. We're going to wrap it up in the next segment.

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Those decisions where what we believe meets how we live. 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

0: Friends, welcome back. You're listening to Courageous Christianity, and you may hear in my voice that I am quite spun up. And we talked about the reason behind it is that last week, Christy and I were in Washington, D.C. for America Reads the Bible. And after I'd read my portion, we went to the National Archives, where we spent a long time looking at this nation's founding documents and reading about our founders. And then we went to the Holocaust Museum. And the way I put it all together for today's show, as I decided that I wanted to talk about politics, and what was in my heart there is the continued attack on President Trump. Most recently, there was a young man who, although apparently highly educated, was deep in progressive thinking and decided that he was going to kill a bunch of strangers because he was such a righteous and just person. And if you wonder where he got that thinking, he got it from the many educational institutions I'm sure that he attended. And it's just all despicable and it's disgusting. And the reason it happens is because at the intersection of our faith and the secular world, Christians have backpedaled and we've left a leadership vacuum. And either you're going to be teaching your kids or somebody else is going to be teaching our kids. And we've turned away from the Bible and we've allowed others to tell us lies about our nation and what works in our nation and what's right in our nation. And we've made ourselves pretty comfortable at our children's expense. And now a lot of those things are coming home to roost. I personally can't stand to watch anything political because it's all just so crass and gross and disgusting. And that's where our tax dollars go. Those are the people that are spending our tax dollars, our hard-earned tax dollars. I don't know about you, but I work hard. And then you pay all these taxes and they're getting thrown away on this nonsensical stuff.
1: Yeah.
0: So that's why I'm kind of wound up today. And, you know, you have to ask before you say something, is it true? Is it necessary? Is it kind? And as we put this show together, I thought about what is true, and that is that either you're focused on God or you're focused on the world. Friends with the world means enmity with God. And then we live in a nation which is so blessed and founded on the Bible, and we've got so much work to do as a nation, and this world needs us so much, and yet all of it is being squandered with lies and waste and politics which lack morality and ethics. And so that's what is in my heart. And Christy, you've heard it all today. And I would just ask, what do you want our listeners to take away from today's show?
1: The thing that really sticks with me is what I shared earlier, and I think it is worth repeating. It was said by William James, who was said to be the father of modern psychology. Of course, I would go to the psychology and behavior aspect, but you know, this can be even backed up by brain science. And he said this: there is nothing so absurd, but if you repeat it often enough, people will believe it. And that's absolutely true. And so the question I'd ask everyone is, what are you repeating? What are you repeating in your thoughts? Where are you gaining your information from? Are you gaining your information from TikTok? Stop. Are you gaining your information from Facebook? Stop. Do what you can with what you have right now, but do it with a Bible in your hand. Do it with factual information about our history, and don't disseminate misinformation to your children on social media, and don't make choices and decisions based on misinformation. And if you want to get that information, if you want help with this, reach out to us. We're here to walk this out with you. I can be honest. I haven't known all this all my life. I probably fell asleep in history class. In college, I probably didn't go to my classes, you know, but I know about it now. And it's about what you do now with what you have. And so reach out to us at courageouschristianity.today if we can walk with you in this. It is so important. It's critical.
0: And that brings us to our moment of truth. Not a very smooth transition, but here we are. As you know, in every show, we have a moment of truth where we look at scriptures which inform our discussion, and the hazard is that we will take our information from somewhere other than the Bible. You want to talk about God, go to the Bible. If you want to talk about the history of the United States, go to the Declaration of Independence, the Constitution, and the Bill of Rights. Go to the source documents and stop with the hearsay where you just repeat what somebody else said. Today, our moment of truth comes from Psalm 127, verse 1, which says, "Unless the Lord builds the house, those who build it labor in vain." Friends, the Lord built this house, the United States of America, and it was founded on the Bible and what he said is true and right and good and just, and we have to fight for that. Today, in the United States of America, having allowed prayer and the Bible to be pried out of our children's hands, hearts, and minds beginning in 1962 with an unprecedented Supreme Court decision, having allowed those who don't study history to rewrite the Constitution of this nation, having allowed those who contribute nothing to have the largest voice, we have allowed the enemies of this nation to erect a wall between church and state that legally and historically should not exist. Now, we're morally, ethically, and financially bankrupt. We live in a fatherless and leaderless society, terrorized by criminals. Godless corporations tell us what to think. We celebrate all manner of perversity, and sadly, many continue to insist that church and state should be divided. How bad does it have to get? The rational man would say, the proof is in the pudding. He would then taste the pudding. If we did this, we would say that by every measure, the pudding tastes terrible. Then, rather than feeding this pudding to our children and our children's children, we would insist on changing the recipe. But in our arrogance and our malaise and our indifference, we don't do that. And my question to you is this: how much longer will we allow godless progressives to steal from our children? To begin with, our founding fathers came to America to pursue religious freedom. Having been governed by a tyrannical king who instituted a state religion, the founding fathers knew that more than anything, their happiness and prosperity depended on religious freedom. In his farewell address of 1796, George Washington said, "Of all the dispositions and habits which lead to political prosperity, religion and morality are indispensable supports." He added, "Reason and experience both forbid us to expect that national morality can prevail in exclusion of religious principles." Have truer words ever been spoken? As I said before, what used to be a paragraph taken from a letter written by Thomas Jefferson in 1802 to the Danbury Baptist Church, referencing the need for a wall to protect the church from the state, is now the license of the state to build a wall and do all of its shady dealings behind that wall. And lazy Americans and lazy Christians accept it, and our children pay the price. Thinking about it logically, would a nation established on the foundation of religious freedom accept any encroachment to that freedom? Of course not. If you Google the separation of church and state, AI will actually tell you what mainstream America believes, that the church and state should be separated. To accomplish this reversal of logic and truth, the word church was even redefined. In five words from Thomas Jefferson's paragraph, were lifted out of context. "In the current separation of church and state, our state has descended into moral and ethical chaos. We have no federal budget. Lawlessness cripples businesses from one coast to another, especially in liberal cities where citizens are fleeing moral and financial bankruptcy, only to go to another state and vote for the exact same things they voted for in the first place. Children addicted to social media can't find enough medication to ease their persistent anxiety, and still we pretend there is a benefit to the separation of church and state." 2 weeks ago, at the opening ceremonies for America Reads the Bible, Speaker of the House Johnson said something I've never heard before, but which has stuck with me since. He held up a tattered Bible, which he'd brought with him from his office in the Capitol, And he told the story of a 7-year-old boy who had seen his Bible on his desk during a school visit and said to him, "Your Bible's falling apart." To which Speaker Johnson replied, "A Bible that's falling apart usually belongs to a man who isn't." Well, I would take it one step further. I would say that a nation whose Bible is falling apart is a nation that isn't. But sadly, many Americans don't read the Bible, or the Declaration of Independence, or the Constitution, or the Bill of Rights, and as a result, they've been led astray. Forces which seek to destroy this nation in order to add it to their global plantation want Americans to be confused and dependent on a government devoid of biblical morality and clarity. These forces capitalize on our general laziness and ignorance of history by proposing the malignancy of socialism as the cure for our social and political dysfunction. The cure for our social and political dysfunction is the Word of God. The question is, will you allow them to take everything good and squander it? Or will you take every opportunity, political, cultural, educational, and financial, to put the Bible back in the hands of your children and back in the hands of your politicians and back in the hands of your teachers, tearing down the wall we have allowed to be built between our children and the prosperous future which God has planned for them? If you're willing to do that, then you know that's courageous Christianity. Friends, thanks for joining us today. 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We're honored to walk with you in Christ. God bless and Semper Fi.

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3: 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I will follow you, Jesus. 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
5: 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We're also reminded that we bring these requests after we have worshiped you as our Heavenly Father, after we have invited your kingdom to come. So, Lord, teach us to trust you for our needs based upon your word and your will, not just our wishes and our whims. We pray this in Jesus' name. 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I hope you'll go there now, prayerminute.org.
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15: 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Box 244, Clinton, Oklahoma, 73601. Brother Buck always prayed before recording a sermon. He prayed that the Lord could use this message to reach the lost and that the Holy Spirit would lead them to accept Jesus as their Savior. Will you please pray for the same? Do you have a friend or family member who might enjoy hearing Brother Buck preach? If you do, why don't you give them a call and let them know that the program is just starting. Brother Buck's sermon today is titled, How to Get What You Want the Most. And it's based on the scripture as found in Ephesians chapter 2. Now it's time for some more of that great Southern gospel music.

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1: 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You're interested in that, aren't you? 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
3: That I desire above everything else. I have preached many years. In all the years that I have preached, I have only spoken to one man who told me that that wasn't the thing that he desired above every other thing, to go to heaven when he died. I yet recall how that I went to visit with this particular man and talked to him about the Lord. Having arrived at his house, he and his little boy, about 5 or 6 years of age, came forth from the garage. After we had talked about casual things, I said to him, Jim, I have come to talk to you about the Lord. I have a burden on my heart, hoping, praying, that you'll come to find the Lord Jesus and make sure that when you pass from this life that you'll go to be with the Lord. There was silence. Finally, I said to him, Jim, you do want to go to heaven when you die, don't you? I think I shall never forget how that he put his hand upon the head of that little boy, his son, and said, we don't want to go to heaven when we die, do we, boy? He's the only man I ever met who said he did not want to go to heaven when he died. I believe today, as I speak, that most everyone, if not everyone, wants, above every other thing, to go live with the Lord in that beautiful place he has prepared for those who know him. In the Bible, at Ephesians chapter 2, verses 8 and 9, there are two verses which make it very plain as to what a person must do in order to have that which he wants the most. There the Bible says, for by grace are you saved through faith, and that not of yourselves. It is the gift of God. We're going to expound those verses a bit later. Let me at this point make a statement, which is a sad one. The statement is simply this. Not everybody is going to be saved. I wish today that I could say to you that everybody in all the world is going to be saved. If I were to do that, I would deny what the Scripture very plainly teaches. In the Gospel according to Matthew, chapter 7, verses 13 and 14 make it very evident that not everyone is going to be saved. There, these words are found. Enter ye in at the straight gate, said Jesus, for wide is the gate, and broad is the way that leadeth to destruction, and many there be which go in thereat. Because straight is the gate, and narrow is the way which leadeth unto life, and few there be that find it. A person does not need to be a Bible scholar to understand what Jesus is saying. He is pointing up that a person should enter in at the straight gate. For he said, wide is the gate, and broad is the way that leadeth to destruction or hell. But he said, many are there who enter into that gate and are upon that road. He went further and said,

0: that the road that leads to heaven, to life everlasting, is narrow, and few there be that find it. There is evidence, not only here, but other places in the Scripture, which makes it known that not everybody is going to be saved. It makes me sad to make this statement, yet it is true. Not everybody to whom I'm speaking today is going to be saved. Not everybody is going to heaven when they die, because some of you are lost. You're without the Lord. You have never come to Jesus. You have never received Him into your heart, into your life. And if you were to die now, you would not go to heaven. Thus, you would not have that which you most desire. Not everybody is going to go to heaven. I surely hope, dear friend, that you're not one of those who does not go. There is another thing taught in the Bible which needs to be driven into the hearts of peoples everywhere, namely this. There are many people who mistakenly think they're going to heaven when they die, but will discover they are mistaken. In the Gospel according to Matthew chapter 7, at verse 21, Jesus yet is speaking, and he says, "Not everyone that saith unto me, Lord, Lord, shall enter into the kingdom of heaven, but he that doeth the will of my Father which is in heaven." Jesus said, "Many will say to me in that day," the day of judgment, "Lord, Lord, have we not prophesied in thy name? And in thy name have cast out devils? And in thy name done many wonderful works?" And then Jesus said, "I will profess unto them, I never knew you. Depart from me, ye that work iniquity." Of all of the words found in the Bible, there are none more sad than these. These people thought they were going to be saved. They thought they were going to heaven because they had prophesied in the name of the Lord. In the name of the Lord, they had cast out devils. In the name of the Lord, they had done many wonderful works. Yet Jesus said, "I never knew you. You were never one of my children." I'm speaking to some today who will stand before the Lord making such a plea. You'll stand, some of you, saying, "Was not I a member of the church? Didn't I give my money? Didn't I sing in the choir? Didn't I treat my wife and my family right? Wasn't I a good citizen? Didn't I endeavor to serve you?" They make that plea only to hear Jesus say, "I never knew you." You see, friend, you can be religious but lost. We have noted that not everybody is going to be saved. And then we have further noted that many who think they're going to be saved will hear Jesus say, "Depart from me." Who will these be, thinking that they are saved only to find out they are mistaken? They are those who depended upon their human works to get them to heaven. I'm speaking today to masses of people at various different places who have the idea that if they're good, they're saved. Friend, you can be good and be lost. Your goodness will not save you. Just the other day, a lady gave to me some instruction that was being passed out to children in another denomination. And on that study, the children were being told that in order for them to get to heaven, they must live a faithful life for the Lord. Friend, that is wonderful. That is good. But we need to understand that a man can live a good life and yet be lost. These people were good. They were religious. They did mighty works in the Lord's name. But they were unsaved. There are masses who are depending upon their works to save them. In the book of Titus, chapter 3, verse 5, the writer said that we're not saved by our righteousness, but according to his mercy, he saved us. The verses that I read in Ephesians chapter 2 makes it very plain that a man is not saved by works. The scripture there said, for by grace are you saved through faith, and that not of yourselves, it is the gift of God. Note now, not of works, lest any man should boast. There will not be one man in heaven who will pull on his suspenders and say, look at what I did to get here. Someone is saying, if through our works we are not saved, how are we saved? A man is not saved by what he does, but he is saved because of what Jesus has done for him. Now let that fasten itself to its heart, to your heart, and may it be an indelible mark upon your mind that will remain through the years. You're not saved because of what you do. You can be saved because of what Jesus has done for you. You're asking, what has he done? Friend, he came down here at the request of his Father, lived a sinless life, went to Calvary's cross, gave his life, shed his blood, in order that you could have your sins forgiven, that you could be saved. Note, if you will, in the book of Romans, chapter 10, what it says that a man must do in order to be saved. Romans, chapter 10, listen now to the reading of this scripture. The Bible very plainly says, if thou shalt confess with thy mouth the Lord Jesus, and shalt believe in thine heart that God hath raised him from the dead, thou shalt be saved. That's what Jesus did. He went to the cross. He died. He was placed in Joseph's new tomb. And then by the power of God, he came forth from that tomb to live forever. He died for you. And because of what he has done, you can be saved. There is one thing that I want you to remember, namely this. Jesus wants to save you. Let me say that again. Jesus wants to save you. Somebody is saying, I can't believe that because I have lived such a shabby life. I am guilty of this sin, that sin, or another. I have not been the kind of person that I should have been. I cannot believe that he really wants to save me. You are mistaken. God wants to save you. Listen. In 2 Peter chapter 3, verse 9, the Bible says, "The Lord is not slack concerning his promises, as some men count slackness, but is long-suffering to usward," catch this now, "not willing that any should perish." God wills to save you. Not only does he will to save you, but he wills to save every man. The Lord is not willing that any should perish, but that all should come to repentance. You ask, well, if he wills to save everybody, why doesn't he save them? If God wills to save everybody, why doesn't he just save me? The answer is this. You have a will. God will not go beyond what you will. All of my adult life, I have heard people tell why they're not saved and why their loved ones are not saved. I want to tell you today why you're not saved and why others are not saved. You don't want to be saved. You don't will to be saved. If you were willing to be saved, God is willing to save you. But the reason why that you're still in your sins, lost, going to be deprived of heaven, that which you desire the most, is because you will not yield to him. Now, it's not because of the hypocrites in the church that you're unsaved. It's not because of what some Christian said or did to you that you're not saved. You're not saved today because you don't will to be saved. In the last book of the Bible, the book of the Revelation, chapter 3, verse 20, Jesus is speaking. And he says, "Behold, I stand at the door and knock. If any man will hear my voice and open the door, I will come into him and will sup with him, and he with me." Hear me now when I give a simple explanation of what Jesus is saying. He is saying, "I am standing at the door of the heart, and I'm knocking. If any man will hear my voice and open the door of his heart, I will come in to him and will sup with him and he with me," simply meaning that we will have a wonderful communion together. Friend, Jesus stands at the door and he knocks, but he will not kick the door in. He will not break into your heart. He enters only into the hearts of those who opens the door. What are you doing when you open the door of your heart? You are saying, "I am willing for you, Jesus, to come from the outside to the inside." You want a simple illustration? Suppose you and I were friends and I came to your house today, knocked on the door, and you looked and saw who it was. when you reached and opened the door, you were saying by action, I am willing for you to come from the porch into my house. If you want what you want most, to go to heaven when you die, all you need do today is open the door of your heart to Jesus. Believe that he died and was buried and rose again, that he will save you if you'll just open the door and say, come in. Please, friend, do that right now. Just say to Jesus, Jesus, I want you in my heart, because I know that it is only when you enter into my heart, into my life, become my Savior, that I can have the assurance of going to heaven when I die. That's what I want most. And I'm taking you into my heart right now. Do it, dear friend. Until it is my privilege to visit with you again, may God bless you real, real, real good.
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7: 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That means we all qualify. Today on A New Beginning, Pastor Greg Laurie brings an example from Scripture.
8: We don't see the potential in our lives that God sees. We see a lump of clay. God sees a beautiful vase. We see a piece of coal. God sees a refined diamond. We see problems. God sees solutions. We see an end.

0: look at the social media posts of a friend and think, wow, they live a pretty good life. Someone has pointed out we should never compare someone else's highlight reel to our blooper reel. We live out our blooper reel every day, don't we? We see the flubs, the fumbles, the gaffes, and the goofs up close. But today on A New Beginning, Pastor Greg Laurie points out God sees beyond the blooper to the future. Today, a good example of how God can rewrite our story.
1: I don't know if you read that story that was in the news about a man who had a hippo as his pet. He lived in South Africa, and this man named the hippo Humphrey, and he adopted him when he was a little calf. And according to this man, this 2,000-pound beast was like his pet. He would ride it after it got a little bit bigger. He would play with them. He would even brush its teeth, which seems to be a daunting task. I think that would take a pretty large toothbrush. And the owner said, quote, "He's like a son to me." And then he went on to say, "People think you can only have a relationship with dogs and cats and other domestic animals, but I have a relationship with the most dangerous animal in Africa," end quote. I think you can imagine how the story ended. I'm sorry to say that Humphrey the hippo turned on its owner and tragically mauled and killed him. Why do I tell this story? Because in the same way, sometimes we may think that, well, this sin in my life, I have control of it. It's like a little pet. I'm always going to be able to not be overtaken by it. I'm sure when Humphrey was smallish, I don't know if he was ever all that small, but when he was smaller at least, that his owner never thought he would get as big and aggressive as he became. And we think the same thing about sin. It'll never overtake me. And one day it does. We have a story before us now in the Bible of a man who was overtaken by sin. A man who probably never realized that one thing would lead to another, and through five steps, he fell away from the Lord. And this man was a full-fledged apostle of Jesus Christ, and his name is known to all of us. I want to tell the story of Simon Peter and his fall and his restoration, hence the title, A Second Chance in Life. Of course, Jesus gave to Simon, his given name, a title. He said, "From this point on, you're going to be called Peter," which means rock. Now, I think the other disciples might have had a little bit of a chuckle at that moment because they're thinking, okay, there's a lot of things we could say about Simon where we had not described him as a rock. He was sort of unstable at times and vacillating and impulsive, almost the opposite of a rock. But Jesus gave him a name that he knew Simon would grow into with time. In the same way, we don't see the potential in our lives that God sees. We see a lump of clay. God sees a beautiful vase or vase. We see a blank canvas. God sees a finished painting. We see a piece of coal. God sees a refined diamond. We see problems. God sees solutions. We see failure. God sees potential. We see an end, and God sees a new beginning. And so Peter was going to have a fall, and Jesus told him he was going to have a fall. And maybe some of you have fallen spiritually in the last few months or in the last year. But listen, the past cannot be changed, but our response to it can be, because God can take our endings and turn them into beginnings. Let me say that again, because I know I'm talking to somebody right now that has made a mess of their life. I want you to know this. God can take your ending and he can turn it into a beginning. So sort of to pick up where we last left off in the Gospel of Mark, we're in the upper room. Jesus is having his final meal, the Last Supper, with his disciples. And he has revealed that one of the apostles is going to betray him. To a man, they say, "Is it me, Lord? Is it me?" And at that moment, Judas Iscariot was dipping his bread at the same time that Christ was, and Jesus identified the betrayer, and he said to Judas, "Whatever you do, do it quickly." The Bible says at that moment, Satan entered Judas's heart. And so Judas goes out now to betray our Lord for 30 pieces of silver. And now we see what happened to Peter as this was all unfolding. Look with me, if you will, at Mark chapter 14, starting in verse 27. And by the way, I'm reading from the New Living Translation. On the way, Jesus told them, "All of you will desert me, for the scriptures say God will strike the shepherd and the sheep will be scattered. But after I'm raised from the dead, I'll go ahead before you into Galilee and I'll meet you there." Peter said, "Even if everyone else deserts you, I never will." Jesus replied, "Well, I tell you the truth, Peter, this very night, before the rooster crows twice, you will deny three times that you even know me." "No," Peter declared emphatically, "even if I have to die with you, I will never deny you." And all the others vowed the same. Now, Luke's gospel gives us a few more details about this conversation. Jesus turns to Peter and says this, "Simon, Simon, Satan has been asking for you that you would be taken out of the care and protection of God, but I have prayed for you that your faith should not fail. And when you have returned to me, you need to strengthen your brothers." Can you imagine Jesus saying something like that to you? I mean, you're just hanging out, and Jesus turns to you and says your name twice and says, "Satan has been asking that you would be taken out of the care and protection of God." I wonder if he just paused for effect. What? Satan? Satan himself has been asking for me by name? He's been asking for you. But then he adds these words, these reassuring words, "But I have prayed for you." Listen to this. The devil can do nothing in the life of the child of God without our Father's permission. Let me say that again. The devil can do nothing in our lives without our Father's permission, and God will never allow us to be tempted above our capacity to resist. 1 Corinthians 10:13, a verse I memorized as a teenager. God will not allow you to be tempted above your capacity to resist, but will with the temptation make a way of escape that you may be able to bear it. Know this, temptation can be resisted. Every temptation is an opportunity to run to God. And there is a blessing promised to the man or the woman that resists temptation. Over in James 1:12, it says, "Happy is the person who endures temptation, for when they are tried, they'll receive a crown of life." So don't tell me you can't overcome your temptation. Don't tell me you can't stop drinking. Don't tell me you can't stop looking at porn. Don't tell me you can't stop turning to drugs time and time again. The question is, do you really want to be free from that stuff? Jesus asked a man who had been disabled for his whole life this question, "Do you want to be made whole?" What kind of question is that to ask a man that obviously doesn't like the state he's in? It's a very good question. Because not every person wants to be made whole. Not every person wants to be delivered from drugs. Not every person wants to change the life that they're living. So it's a question we need to ask, do I really want to change? Don't tell me you're being tempted above your capacity to resist, because with every one of those temptations, there was always a way out, wasn't there? It's usually that first bite that gets us into trouble. I don't know about you, but when we go out to a restaurant, you know, we'd be done and someone would say, "Do you want to get dessert?" "No, no, nobody wants dessert." And then the server comes, "Can I tempt you with a dessert?" And they even use the word tempt, and their voice even sounds like that for some reason, "tempt you." And someone says, "Okay, we'll have one dessert with five forks," all right? So the dessert arrives, and I say, "I don't even want any of that dessert," and everybody's digging in. And then I decide to take one little bite. And the moment I take that first bite, I'm like a shark smelling blood in the water. I go into a feeding frenzy. And so it's good for me to not take the first bite. It's good for all of us to not take the first look or play around with that thing or think we can conquer it like that guy with Humphrey the Hippo. We need to keep our distance.
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1: God has put a hedge of protection around every believer. In the story of Job, which is the oldest book of the Bible, the devil comes to God and wants to have a time of bringing difficulty into the life of God's servant named Job. And the devil says correctly of Job, "Have you not put a hedge of protection around him?" And yes, it is true, the Lord allowed a series of hardships to befall his servant, but in the end, God blessed Job in a wonderful and powerful way. My point is, there is protection in our life, and there's always a way out of every temptation. And when the Lord lets us go through times of trial and allows us to be tempted, it's for a purpose. He's trying to make us stronger. But remember, Jesus is praying for you. Every now and then people will come up to me and say, "You know, we pray for you, Greg, and your family every day." And if you're one of those people, from the bottom of my heart, let me say thank you so much for that. But I have to be honest with you, knowing Christ is interceding for me even means more. There's an old commentator from days gone by. His name is Robert Murray McShane. And he made this statement, and I quote, "If I could hear Christ praying for me in the next room, I would not fear a million enemies. Yet distance makes no difference. He is praying for me," end quote. I mean, think about that. Christ himself praying for you. Because over in Romans 8:34, we read these words, "Who is he that condemns? Christ Jesus, who died, more than that, was raised to life, is at the right hand of God." Listen, he's interceding for us. "So who will separate us from the love of Christ? Shall trouble or hardship or persecution or famine or nakedness or danger or sword?" Yes, he was praying for Peter, and he's interceding for you as well. And Jesus is saying, "You'll be back, Peter." In Luke 22:32, Jesus says that your faith should not fail, and when you have returned to me, you'll strengthen your brothers. And Peter understood that. And actually wrote about it in his own epistle, 1 Peter 5:10. He said, "After you've suffered a little while, God will restore you and strengthen you and place you on a firm foundation." So Peter could speak from experience. He had suffered, he had fallen, and he had experienced restoration. Why was the devil targeting Peter in particular? Well, I think it's because the devil also saw Peter's potential. He could see that he was first among the apostles. And when Peter said he was going to do something, they would all usually follow. He was sort of the leader. The devil often targets leaders. That's why you need to pray for those who are in leadership. Maybe you feel like you've been being tempted a lot and attacked a lot by the devil. Maybe that's because he sees your potential as well. So wear it as a badge of honor. Now, there are five steps that led Peter down to his denial of Christ. Here's step number one if you're taking notes. His first step down was self-confidence. Go back to Mark 14, verse 29. Peter said to Jesus, "Even if everyone else deserts you, I never will." And this is after the Lord revealed that Judas would betray him. So Peter's effectively saying, "Hey, even if Judas betrays you, I'll never let you down." And he's almost boasting at the expense of others, even if these others fall short. Remember you gave me that new name, Rock? Rocky, will never let you down. You know, it's never a good thing to boast of your commitment to Christ, especially at the expense of someone else. It's never even a good idea to boast about how much you love Jesus. rather boast about how much he loves you. Our love is fickle. It's often changing. God's love for us is consistent. I love how the apostle John described himself as the apostle whom Jesus loved. Now, that may almost sound arrogant. What do you mean the apostle that Jesus loved? He's just stating the facts. He loved me. I feel loved by Jesus. And we can call ourselves a disciple that Jesus loves as well. So his first step down, again, was self-confidence. In saying these words that I'll never deny you after Christ said he would, was actually placing unfounded confidence in himself. And it was also directly contradicting what Jesus said. Listen, Jesus said to Peter, you will deny me. When Jesus says something will happen, you can take it to the bank. If the Bible tells us something is going to happen in the future, trust me, it's going to happen in the future. But in Peter's mind, even if everyone else abandoned the Lord, he never would. Look at verse 31 of Mark 14. He says, even if I have to die with you, I will never deny you. You know, it's an interesting thing. When you look in the Bible, you'll find that often men and women of God fell in the very area that they normally were strong in. And so as an example, we have Elijah. What do we think of when we think of Elijah? We think of fire, called fire down from heaven. We think of boldness, bravery, standing up there on Mount Carmel, representing God. But what happened after the fire fell on Mount Carmel? There was a contract put out on the prophet's life by Queen Jezebel, and Elijah ran and hid in a cave. So he was cowardly and afraid when he was normally known for his boldness. Abraham, well, he's the father of faith. When we think of faith, we think of Abraham. Yet he had a serious lapse of faith when he lied about Sarah being his wife, saying she was his sister because he was afraid of what would happen. How about Samson, known for his superhuman strength? He was overthrown in his moral weakness. This is why you must never lower your guard in any area of your life. See, it was self-confidence.

0: Some important perspective from Pastor Greg Laurie from our studies in Mark 14. Today on A New Beginning, a study called A Second Chance in Life. And there's more to come in this message, including a final thought from Pastor Greg before we go today. Now, just as self-confidence played a role in Peter's denial of Christ, it can also keep us from coming to the Lord in the first place. But Jesus said that He's the way, the truth, and the life. No one comes to the Father but through Him. Pastor Greg, if someone's thinking about following the Lord, but they're still not quite clear on why that's necessary, what would you say to them?
1: Well, they just need to hear more. They need to hear what the essential gospel message is. And I've got a great resource for you. We've set up a webpage that's called knowgod.org, knowgod.org. You go there, I have a video presentation of how you accept Christ, lead you in a prayer, and then it links to other spiritual resources that will help you grow spiritually. So just go to knowgod.org. Do it right now.
0: All right. And listen, if you'd like to hear anything you may have missed over the past half hour, just go to harvest.org and look for the message titled A Second Chance in Life. 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Well, Pastor Levi Lesko is with us in the studio today. We're so excited to have him. Levi is a pastor, an author, a speaker, and just a real good friend of ours here at A New Beginning. And he's written a number of books, and we're excited to talk about a new one called Marvel at the Moon. You know, Levi, when we look up at the stars at night and realize that each of those pinpoints of light is coming from trillions and trillions of miles away, it gives us a humbling notion of the vastness of God's creation, you know. And it's against that backdrop that you've authored a new devotional book for kids. What does space teach us that another subject or another theme might not?
2: Yeah, I think science and scripture are so important to study together. I hope parents will use this. We actually heard great stories of parents kind of mixing it in with homeschool curriculum because you can kind of cover two subjects, Bible and science, and in a fun and engaging way. But in a very real sense, you cannot separate the Bible from the moon because there's a Bible on the moon.
1: That's right.
2: How I open up this book with the story of one of the final Apollo missions, where an astronaut decided to leave a Bible open on the lunar rover steering wheel. They left those vehicles on the moon.
0: Yeah.
2: And when they took off, they left it there. And he said, if the next people that come, I don't know who they're going to be. I want them to find a Bible there on the moon. So yes, there's an American flag and there's a plaque with President Nixon's signature. And there's, you know, wishes from, you know, Queen Elizabeth and other leaders from around the world there in 1969 who left their messages on the moon. But there's also God's word. And scripture also tells us that as long as the moon remains, that God will be faithful to keep his covenant. So every time you look up at the moon, you can be reminded of God's word and his promise to take care of us.
1: Yes.
2: And it can put everything into its proper place when it comes to the anxiety that so many of us are feeling, sort of the stress and worry that we can end up in. I think a lot of us are looking down at our cell phone screens more than we're looking up at the stars, and that's not good for the soul.
1: Amen. So everybody, you're listening to Pastor Levi Lesko, who's written a brand new book called Marvel at the Moon. And this is a great devotional book that you need to read with your children or your grandchildren and teach them about Jesus. And it's based on outer space, planets, exciting things like that, but the Bible and what God has to say about all of those things he created, as well as what he has to say about our lives. These devotions are bite-sized, they're accessible, they're understandable. The book is beautifully illustrated. As an artist, I have to say I really appreciate the design of this book as well. So order your copy of Marvel at the Moon. We'll send it to you for your gift of any size this month here at A New Beginning. 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Dave, tell them how they can get their own copy of Marvel at the Moon.
0: 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Or just go online to harvest.org. Well, next time, as we look further at Peter's denial of Christ, we'll see he found forgiveness and hope. Pastor Greg points out that the Lord turned his mess into a message. More next time. But before we go, Pastor Greg closes this way.
3: I heard a story about two ducks and a frog. They like to hang out together in a pond in Farmer Brown's field. And one summer, the little pond dried up. So the frog went to the ducks, this is a true story, and said, guys, you got to help me out here. I'm stuck here. But if each of you would take a stick in each of your beaks, I could hold on to the stick with my mouth, and you could fly me out of here. So the ducks said, okay, we'll do it. And so they each grabbed hold of that stick with their beaks, and the little frog jumped up and grabbed it with his mouth. And as they're flying out of Farmer Brown's field, Farmer Brown's down there, and he looks up, and he sees this amazing sight of two ducks holding a stick in their beaks with a frog holding on by his mouth. And he said, that is an amazing thing. Who thought of that? And the frog said, I did. So he let go. He had to take credit, right? The Bible says pride goes before a fall. This is the day when life
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14: Hope and encouragement are ready for you today on Keep the Faith. My name is Donna Cruz.
15: And I'm Penny. Or as Casey, Ricky, and Alex call me, Mom! We hope the celebration of the special women in our lives inspires you to have a special impact on somebody else. That's why we call this encouragement contagious. And here's a taste.
16: You will never stop fighting for me when I can't fight for myself.
17: We did not know what we were having, our third baby. I hear this cry, and my husband turns and he says, it's her. He put her on my chest, and I said, hi, you have saved my life so many times. I've known you since I was 16, and I'll fight for you.
18: I've already breathed on her. I've already kissed her. I've already snuggled her before I ever knew I had it. But what I can do is I can take God at his word. Sometimes it's an every 30-minute choice, and I can just rest in it because there's nothing I can do.
16: Oh!

Go, go, go. That's the life of a mom. But maybe the word you need to hear today is stop. Tasha Layton shares next on Keep the Faith.

0: That's the voice of Tasha Layton, a singer, songwriter, wife, and mom. She has a lot of things to step into, but she's finding that taking a step back can be pretty beneficial.
1: I had to take the word should out of my vocabulary. Just taking that moment to breathe, there's a reason that scripture says, be still and know that I am God. Just take a moment to remember what God has done in our lives in the past. It gives us perspective for the future. And I think too, psychologists say that, you know, we are the sum of our memories. And when we get too busy and we start to lose our keys and we realize they're in the freezer, or, you know, you're looking for your sunglasses for an hour and they're on your head, it's like, that's too busy. We don't have a spirit of remembrance in that rhythm of life. We don't have space to remember who God is and who we are in that place. And so taking a breather. And you know, for me, because life is so busy, I mean, my husband tours, I tour, we have two littles, we're moving, I'm finishing a book, I'm doing a TV show. It's like there is literally so much going on that my head could spin if I don't just take a moment every once in a while and just take a deep breath and say, God, this is good. This is good. You're good. You've got me. You've got this.

0: 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We've joined with lovestories.com to share your love story and share that love with others. 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
1: I called to praise God over doing things in His time, not ours. I have been going through some stuff with my daughter, praying and praying and crying and crying. And

0: who hold her car note that they're going to work with her and see what they can do.
1: Wow, that's awesome.
0: I'm just so grateful because God works in his own time, not ours.
1: So what encouragement would you give right now to another mom or just somebody sitting there wondering, oh, what do I do? What do I do?
0: Put it in God's hands and allow him to do his job, because you can't do it. If you try to carry it on your own, he's going to let you fall. You put it in his hands and by golly, he's there for you.
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2: 9 innocent people were killed right outside of Jerusalem when a missile hit their homes. 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
4: Maybe you can think of someone in your life who isn't a parent, but they've played a mentoring role, a coach, a teacher, or maybe even a guardian. Tony and Lauren Dungy have embraced it all and share next on Keep the Faith.

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1: I'm Donna Cruz. You don't have to give birth to someone to have a major influence on their life. Just ask Lauren Dungy. She's a best-selling author and the wife of Tony Dungy, an NFL Hall of Fame coach. They have 11 children, both biological and adopted, but beyond that, they've served as foster parents to countless kids over the years. In their latest book, Uncommon Influence, Lauren shares how the desire to serve was something instilled in her at a very young age.
2: Years ago, many years ago, my grandparents began fostering and bringing children into their homes. They then have my mom and her sister born into that environment of helping others, supporting others. And then she and my dad had five children, and then they adopted two, but they fostered over 100 children. And then Tony and I, when we married, we soon recognized and realized the calling for adoption and foster care. So we are now doing it. And many years later, we're still fostering. We have two-year-old toddlers in our home. So that ripple effect of servicing and helping and supporting others has carried on for many generations. And what a rich legacy. We're here for a purpose, and that purpose is not self-serving, and it's not to build ourselves up or see how much money we can make or how much success we can have. But in fact, it's to help other people and support those that could use a little bit of help.

You want to know God's will for your life? What you're going through right now? Give thanks. First, you give thanks that God sees everything I'm going through. Then you give thanks that God cares about everything that I'm going through, that he can help me through this time, and that he will use it for good in my life, and he can even bring good out of bad. Anybody can bring good out of good. God brings good out of bad.

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1: I'm Penny. 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Kimberly's father, Dr. Joe Beam, is a regular contributor here on Keep the Faith. But it's her mom, in many ways, who's shown her what it looks like to have strong relationships.
2: I have watched my mother model what it looks like to have a servant heart. She is always the person who is there for you no matter what, willing to hold you and just sit with you in your hardest moments. And it wasn't until I was older and married and really understood how difficult marriage could be and understood even more from a very personal perspective of what my mom went through when my dad left her and how strong she was to forgive him and take him back, that I realized that my mom is the strongest woman that I know. She is giving, she is loving, she is endlessly forgiving, and I've learned that that's the real strength. Sometimes

Everything you do matters, guys. Every thought you have, we have to direct our thoughts toward God and let God direct our thoughts. My time with my boys is precious. My time with my wife is very precious to me because they are what make me valuable. If I have any value to anybody else in my books, in my speaking, it is my family and my time that God directs me through my family that allows that. As you do everything.

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0: I'm Brandy Lene on Keep the Faith with an encouraging thought for you today. Strong women aren't simply born. They're made by the storms they walk through.

one of my twins, Gracie, in front of my childhood youth pastor and one of my greatest spiritual mentors said, I just don't think I'm buying that Jesus stuff. And I was like, ugh! I mean, I really didn't know she was having a problem believing in Jesus up to that point. You know, it was incredible to hear his perspective to say, what a gift that she's asking this question now, because it means she's going to be more sure of it in the years where it could be more difficult. It's

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10: I mean, there's times when she would say, you know, we don't have groceries the next couple of days, so let's just pray, and we know God can provide. And so we're like, okay. And when we woke up the next morning, and there was a bag of groceries on her front porch.

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1: You may wish it could always be your favorite season of the year, but you got to embrace them all. And one woman is finding that's true in life as well. The story is next on Q.

Welcome to Keep the Faith. 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
1: I'm Donna Cruz. We often talk about the big life moments, but what about all those moments in between? Nikki Koziarz is helping women handle those tricky times of transition in her book, Your New Now, Finding Strength and Wisdom When You Feel Stuck Where You Are. And she's not just writing about it, she's living it.
2: Our family is in the middle of a big transition right now. We are in the process of adopting three little boys, and it's been a very hard and trying and long now. Like, it's been a long process. And the other night, I was actually laying in my bed and I was just so upset about some of the frustrations that we're having with some of the legal side of this process. It's a very complicated process. And I remember laying there, I was like, what did I write in that book? I need to hear this message right here and right now. And so one of the transition seasons that I talk about is a season of separation. For us, we're trying to work through this adoption, but then for other people, perhaps it's a place of literally separating from a friendship, or you're moving to a new city or even to a new country. There's a place where God is separating us in order to allow us to experience the growth that we need to experience to be able to step into the next season of our life. And so Jesus is a comforter, but he's also a challenger. And so in our seasons that I'm in right now, this season of separation, God is comforting me, but God is also challenging me to keep having faith, to keep believing, to keep waking up every single day in the here and the now with this, what I call like a holy confidence in the hope that he gives us through his word. I can't

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2: I am a mom, but I'm also a career woman. And this past Thursday was Muffins for Mom at the school. And unfortunately, it was also the same day that I had to be downtown for a mandatory kind of program meeting that I couldn't miss. So I, you know, you go through the whole message of telling my daughter, you know, okay, I can't do Muffins for Mom, but maybe we can do Minchies with Mom later, you know, in the day. But that afternoon when I got home, I found out that one of my good girlfriends saw Haley walking into school by herself that morning and said, Haley, come with us to Muffins with Mom. And so my daughter was able to do Muffins with Mom, and I was able to thank my friend and that kind of thing. And that was just special for me, even though I couldn't be there. She didn't miss out, and she got to be with a friend. It was just a good deed.
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5: 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Maybe something like the light bulb. That's next on Keep the Faith.

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1: I'm Penny. Someone once said that we're all just turtles on a fence post. Basically, it means that you haven't arrived at the place you are on your own. Raymond Arroyo is a broadcaster and author with a new children's book called The Unexpected Light of Thomas Alva Edison. But there's another major character besides just Thomas.
2: He said, "My mother was the making of me. She let me follow my bent. My father thought I was stupid, and I almost decided I must be a dunce. Thank goodness Mrs. Edison won out there, because she really is the center of the story. Without Nancy Edison and her nurturing of her son and leading him down a way that he could best learn, which was a combination of book study and hands-on experimentation. If she hadn't recognized that, we may be talking to each other in the dark, and we may be using sign language or letters because there'd be no light or microphones to carry our voices or our images. He might not have been Thomas Alva Edison. He may never have been the man who created the first alkaline battery and the first electric car. He might not have ever been that creative dynamo that he became, were it not for a mother who took the time to see where her son was and to bend the education to accommodate them. The light that she gave him intended reaches clear into our own day.

0: you through it. It's amazing that you can love me like I love me like I am.
1: Sometimes all you need is a story to remind you there's hope. Steve Brown has one of those. He's with Key Life, and they've teamed up with us to help make encouragement contagious on Keep the Faith.
2: Forgiveness is easier in the presence of love. 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That's true with God and us. Our dirt and sin have been forgiven. All of it. 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It's not our dirt. 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Oh, Lord, make me clay in your hands. And thank you for taking care of the dirt. I'm Steve Brown. You think about that. 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
2: I used to have a silent enemy that beat me up all the time. This enemy would never go away, and that was the problem. The enemy, it was me. It was my reflection. Whenever I saw a mirror, I tore myself apart over my flaws, over the extra skin I didn't like or what I didn't like about myself. I hated how this made me feel so much that even though no one knew, I actually avoided mirrors at all costs. Sometimes even washing my hands in a sink while averting my eyes so that I wouldn't have to look at the mirror in front of me. You know, the funny thing about body image is that it really is less about the body itself and more about what the mind sees in the body. Interestingly enough, since having kids, even though my body well has, let's just say, changed, I like my body better now, honestly. Way more than I ever did before I had kids, because now every time I look into the mirror, I see a miracle. My reflection is like a big hug from God. He didn't just give me the opportunity to birth children. He gave me a physical reminder through my body changing that they will always be a part of me and me of them. My uneven, off, and imperfect, flawed mom bod is perfect because it is uneven. My unevenness is my gift. It tells me that I'm strong. It tells me that I can do anything that comes my way. If your body isn't perfect, then from how I see it, you're in a good place.

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0: When we have things our own way, we become impossible to live with. And that's, ironically, in a sense, what we're asking for when we say, God, don't ever let anything bad happen to me, my family, or our children. We may as well just ask, Lord, help us to be spoiled, selfish, apathetic, indifferent, and spiritually unresponsive. Now, that is not a prayer that if we were thinking clearly, we would really want God to answer.
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5: I'm Donna Cruz, and welcome to Keep the Faith. 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
6: Hey, Donna. Yeah, it's great to be here today and take some time to honor the women in our lives who have taught us to love, to trust, and to keep the faith. We'll celebrate with songs and stories like these.
7: It's

0: remember even as a kid, we'd see people who were messing around at the mall. My mom would say, is that the path you want to be on? She just always encouraged me to just believe in myself, believe in my worth as the daughter of the king, and to operate from that space and not from chasing after the world's approval.
1: I love the togetherness of chaos. When everybody's under one roof, you don't have to get a dinner invitation to show up at the table. 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
3: You may have been inspired by Taya's voice with songs like Oceans, but she was inspired by another voice, the voice of Mom. She shares about

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2: 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Music. It's such an important part of expressing yourself and sharing hope. Taya is the voice behind one of the biggest Christian songs of the last 10 years, Oceans.
3: For I am yours, you are mine.
2: Taya knows the power of music because it was modeled for her by somebody very special.
4: It was actually my mom that, you know, she used to play acoustic guitar, and she was the one that really taught me to, you know, sing to Jesus. And it was crazy because my mom's actually deaf. And she has hearing aids, and I mean, that will make me cry, but I can't wait for the day when she's in heaven and she's hearing the full sound. But in saying that, I feel like the way that she chooses to live a life, even in church services when she knows that she's maybe not necessarily fully on key, it's pretty sweet to watch her still just sing to Jesus. It's just a good reminder, if my voice is not perfect or something happens, you know, I shouldn't just be thinking of my mom just singing in church, just, you know, clapping along, and she's always got such a joy in her heart, and I definitely think it shaped me for the better.
3: You're

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2: When I was about 18 years old, I had given birth to my son, and he didn't live. He died about 6 months. And I didn't think that I would ever trust God after that. It was the most tragic thing that had ever happened. And I fell into a deep, deep drug-induced depression. And I had given my mother this promise that I would stop if she let me come home. And she let me come home. And one of her rules was that I had to read a scripture every day. My life turned around 100%. I've never stopped believing in God. I became active in my church. I got married. We have a son. And I spent 7 years in a hole of depression. Just woe is me. My life is so horrible. And so I decided I'm going to give it all to God. And he changed my life.
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5: 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She opens up about it next on Keep the Faith.

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1: I'm Donna Cruz. Maybe at times you feel like you're being pulled in two totally opposite directions. But what if they're not actually opposites? Paula Ferris has felt that common work-family tension after becoming a mom. She's an Emmy Award-winning journalist who spent many years with ABC News. Paula wants to encourage you to have the choice whether or not to work outside the home and be encouraged about your decision either way. Her new book is called You Don't Have to Carry It All.
2: Doesn't a good mom stay home? Doesn't a good mom raise her children? You know, because Maya is a stay-at-home mom, so that's my inherent bias, right? And that's my worldview. But so much of the tension was like, God put certain things on my heart. I love my kid. They're my priority, okay? They're my greatest calling. But God put other things in my heart too. Adam and Eve, we were born. We were called to co-labor and co-produce together. It wasn't like you bring home the bacon and you take care of it, take care of the kids. We were called to co-labor together. The Proverbs 31 woman, she has been reduced to this housewife, right? But she was like a master negotiator. She was a skilled businesswoman. She was a farmer. She was masterful in the marketplace. She bought a field and a vineyard with her earnings. I found so much freedom, and I hope men come alongside of us on this journey too.
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7: 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Maybe that minute that you give them is the game.

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1: I'm Penny. 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
2: In my years as a life coach, I have found that many times it's just a little something that is the difference between a winner and a loser. In the game of golf, it could be somebody missing a putt and miss it by 1 inch. That's why they call it the game of inches. Even a marriage could be one conversation away from either making it or not making it. Pay attention to the small things. Sometimes it seems that we're always looking for the grand scale, but it's the little conversations. It's your son or your daughter that says, hey, can I just have a minute? Maybe that minute that you give them is the game of inches that really helps them whether they win or lose.

This is Keep the Faith, the home of contagious encouragement. Together, we're celebrating life with honest stories and songs of courage from people just like you.

And I was just bowled over by this undeserved kindness. And really, like, that stands as like a marker in my life of like, really, like, that is the kindness of Christ. Kindness is not deserved. Deserved kindness is an oxymoron, right? But to give what is not deserved, to bless someone out of the blessings that we have been given, I'll never forget it. Ain't no

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5: 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It comes with a grandmother.

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1: I believe that fear causes the anger in the world. 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
1: In Matthew 6:11, Jesus instructs us to pray this: "Give us this day our daily bread." 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But we're also reminded that we bring these requests after we have worshiped you as our Heavenly Father, after we have invited your kingdom to come. 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We pray this in Jesus' name. 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I hope you'll go there now, prayerminute.org.
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6: And encouragement are ready for you today on Keep the Faith. 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
7: And I'm Penny. Or as Casey, Ricky, and Alex call me, Mom! 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And here's a taste.
8: You will never stop fighting for me when I can't fight for myself.
9: We did not know what we were having, our third baby. Hear this cry, and my husband turns and he says, "It's her." He put her on my chest, and I said, "Hi, you have saved my life so many times. I've known you since I was 16, and I'll fight for you."
6: I've already breathed on her. I've already kissed her. I've already snuggled her before I ever knew I had it. But what I can do is I can take God at his word. Sometimes it's an every 30-minute choice, and I can just rest in it because there's nothing I can do.
8: Oh.

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1: Hi, I'm Donna Cruz. I should be doing this. I should be doing that. Sometimes it can feel like there's so much on your to-do list that you should be doing.

0: That's the voice of Tasha Layton, a singer, songwriter, wife, and mom. She has a lot of things to step into, but she's finding that taking a step back can be pretty beneficial.
1: I had to take the word should out of my vocabulary. Just taking that moment to breathe, there's a reason that scripture says be still.

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2: 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I have been going through some stuff with my daughter, praying and praying and crying and crying. And

0: who hold her car note that they're going to work with her and see what they can do.
1: Wow, that's awesome.
0: I'm just so grateful because God works in his own time, not ours.
1: So what encouragement would you give right now to another mom or just somebody sitting there wondering, oh, what do I do? What do I do?
0: Put it in God's hands and allow him to do his job, because you can't do it. If you try to carry it on your own, he's going to let you fall. You put it in his hands and by golly, he's there for you.
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2: 9 innocent people were killed right outside of Jerusalem when a missile hit their homes. There are dozens of others injured.
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4: Maybe you can think of someone in your life who isn't a parent, but they've played a mentoring role, a coach, a teacher, or maybe even a guardian. 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
1: I'm Donna Cruz. You don't have to give birth to someone to have a major influence on their life. Just ask Lauren Dungy. She's a best-selling author and the wife of Tony Dungy, an NFL Hall of Fame coach. They have 11 children, both biological and adopted, but beyond that, they've served as foster parents to countless kids over the years. In their latest book, Uncommon Influence, Lauren shares how the desire to serve was something instilled in her at a very young age.
2: Years ago, many years ago, my grandparents began fostering and bringing children into their homes. They then had my mom and her sister born into that environment of helping others, supporting others. And then she and my dad had five children, and then they adopted two, but they fostered over 100 children. And then Tony and I, when we married, we soon recognized and realized the calling for adoption and foster care. So we are now doing it. And many years later, we're still fostering. We have two-year-old toddlers in our home. So that ripple effect of servicing and helping and supporting others has carried on for many generations, and what a rich legacy. We're here for a purpose, and that purpose is not self-serving, and it's not to build ourselves up or see how much money we can make or how much success we can have, but in fact, it's to help other people and support those that could use a little bit of help.

You want to know God's will for your life? What you're going through right now? Give thanks. First, you give thanks that God sees everything I'm going through. Then you give thanks that God cares about everything that I'm going through, that he can help me through this time, and that he will use it for good in my life, and he can even bring good out of bad. Anybody can bring good out of good. God brings good out of bad. God's

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1: I'm Penny. 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But it's her mom, in many ways, who's shown her what it looks like to have strong relationships.
2: I have watched my mother model what it looks like to have a servant heart. She is always the person who is there for you no matter what, willing to hold you and just sit with you in your hardest moments. And it wasn't until I was older and married and really understood how difficult marriage could be and understood even more from a very personal perspective of what my mom went through when my dad left her and how strong she was to forgive him and take him back, that I realized that my mom is the strongest woman that I know. She is giving, she is loving, she is endlessly forgiving, and I've learned that that's the real strength.
3: So

Everything you do matters, guys. Every thought you have, we have to direct our thoughts toward God and let God direct our thoughts. My time with my boys is precious. My time with my wife is very precious to me because they are what make me valuable. If I have any value to anybody else in my books, in my speaking, it is my family and my time that God directs me through my family that allows that. As you do it.

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0: I'm Brandy Linnae on Keep the Faith with an encouraging thought for you today. Strong women aren't simply born. They're made by the storms they walk through.

one of my twins, Gracie, in front of my childhood youth pastor and one of my greatest spiritual mentors said, "I just don't think I'm buying that Jesus stuff." And I was like, ugh! I mean, I really didn't know she was having a problem believing in Jesus up to that point. You know, it was incredible to hear his perspective to say, what a gift that she's asking this question now, because it means she's going to be more sure of it in the years where it could be more difficult. It's

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1: In Matthew 6:11, Jesus instructs us to pray this: "Give us this day our daily bread." 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And just as you clothe the lilies and feed the birds, you have promised to take care of our needs. We're also reminded that we bring these requests after we have worshiped you as our Heavenly Father, after we have invited your kingdom to come. So, Lord, teach us to trust you for our needs based upon your word and your will, not just our wishes and our whims. We pray this in Jesus' name. Amen. 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I hope you'll go there now, prayerminute.org.
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11: I mean, there's times when she would say, you know, we don't have groceries the next couple of days, so let's just pray, and we know God can provide. And so we're like, okay. And when we woke up the next morning, and there was a bag of groceries on her front porch.

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3: I talk about is a season of separation. For us, we're trying to work through this adoption. But then for other people, perhaps it's a place of literally separating from a friendship, or you're moving to a new city or even to a new country. There's a place where God is separating us in order to allow us to experience the growth that we need to experience to be able to step into the next season of our life. And so Jesus is a comforter, but he's also a challenger. And so in our seasons that I'm in right now, this season of separation, God is comforting me, but God is also challenging me to keep having faith, to keep believing, to keep waking up every single day in the here and the now with this, what I call like a holy confidence in the hope that he gives us through his word. I can't

0: Thursday was Muffins for Mom at the school, and unfortunately, it was also the same day that I had to be downtown for a mandatory kind of program meeting that I couldn't miss. So I, you know, you go through the whole message of telling my daughter, you know, okay, I can't do Muffins for Mom, but maybe we can do Minchies with Mom later, you know, in the day. But that afternoon when I got home, I found out that one of my good girlfriends saw Haley walking into school by herself that morning and said, Haley, come with us to Muffins with Mom. And so my daughter was able to do Muffins with Mom, and I was able to thank my friend and that kind of thing. And that was just special for me, even though I couldn't be there. She didn't miss out, and she got to be with a friend. It was just a good deed.
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1: I'm Penny. Someone once said that we're all just turtles on a fence post. Basically, it means that you haven't arrived at the place you are on your own. Raymond Arroyo is a broadcaster and author with a new children's book called The Unexpected Light of Thomas Alva Edison. But there's another major character besides just Thomas.
2: He said, my mother was the making of me. She let me follow my bent. My father thought I was stupid, and I almost decided I must be a dunce. Thank goodness Mrs. Edison won out there, because she really is the center of the story. Without Nancy Edison and her nurturing of her son and leading him down a way that he could best learn, which was a combination of book study and hands-on experimentation. If she hadn't recognized that, we may be talking to each other in the dark, and we may be using sign language or letters because there'd be no light or microphones to carry our voices or our images. He might not have been Thomas Alva Edison. He may never have been the man who created the first alkaline battery and the first electric car. He might not have ever been that creative dynamo that he became, were it not for a mother who took the time to see where her son was and to bend the education to accommodate them. The light that she gave him intended reaches clear into our own day.

0: put you through it. It's amazing that you can love me like I love me like I am.
1: Sometimes all you need is a story to remind you there's hope. 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He's with Key Life, and they've teamed up with us to help make encouragement contagious on Keep the Faith.
2: Forgiveness is easier in the presence of love. 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And thank you for taking care of the dirt. I'm Steve Brown. You think about that. 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
2: I used to have a silent enemy that beat me up all the time. This enemy would never go away, and that was the problem. The enemy, it was me. It was my reflection. Whenever I saw a mirror, I tore myself apart over my flaws, over the extra skin I didn't like or what I didn't like about myself. I hated how this made me feel so much that even though no one knew, I actually avoided mirrors at all costs. Sometimes even washing my hands in a sink while averting my eyes so that I wouldn't have to look at the mirror in front of me. You know, the funny thing about body image is that it really is less about the body itself and more about what the mind sees in the body. Interestingly enough, since having kids, even though my body well has, let's just say, changed, I like my body better now, honestly. Way more than I ever did before I had kids, because now every time I look into the mirror, I see a miracle. My reflection is like a big hug from God. He didn't just give me the opportunity to birth children. He gave me a physical reminder through my body changing that they will always be a part of me and me of them. My uneven, off and imperfect, flawed mom bod is perfect because it is uneven. My unevenness is my gift. It tells me that I'm strong. It tells me that I can do anything that comes my way. If your body isn't perfect, then from how I see it, you're in a good place.

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I lost my way with the loss of love that came to a bitter end. So far from running over, so far.

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0: when we have things our own way, we become impossible to live with. 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

0: Hi, this is Mark Finley with Hope Lives 365. In Romans chapter 4, we have the story of Abraham and the fact that Abraham was justified by faith. 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But here, throughout the Old Testament, men and women were saved by the Christ that was to come. In the New Testament, we're saved by the Christ that has to come. They looked forward to the grace of God. We look backward to that act of Christ on the cross that reveals grace. But there's never two methods of salvation. It's not people are saved by law in the Old Testament, they're saved by grace in the New Testament. 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In Romans chapter 4, Paul points out that all justification comes through the grace of God by faith. Hallelujah.
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4: Donna Cruz, and welcome to Keep the Faith. 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
5: Hey, Donna. 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

0: can remember even as a kid, we'd see people who were messing around at the mall. My mom would say, is that the path you want to be on? She just always encouraged me to just believe in myself, believe in my worth as the daughter of the king, and to operate from that space and not from chasing after the world's approval.
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3: 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But in saying that, I feel like the way that she chooses to live a life, even in church services when she knows that she's maybe not necessarily fully on key, it's pretty sweet to watch her still just sing to Jesus. It's just a good reminder, if my voice is not perfect or something happens, you know, I shouldn't just be thinking of my mom just singing in church, just, you know, clapping along, and she's always got such a joy in her heart, and I definitely think it shaped me for the better.

0: old, I had given birth to my son, and he didn't live. He died about 6 months, and I didn't think that I would ever trust God after that. It was the most tragic thing that had ever happened, and I fell into a deep, deep drug-induced depression, and I had given my mother this promise that I would stop if she let me come home, and she let me come home, and one of her rules was that I had to read a scripture every day. My life turned around 100%. I've never stopped believing in God. I have became active in my church. I got married. We have a son. And I spent 7 years in a hole of depression. Just woe is me. My life is so horrible. Until I decided I'm going to give it all to God. And he changed my life.
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0: This is Keep the Faith.
1: I'm Donna Cruz. Maybe at times you feel like you're being pulled in two totally opposite directions. But what if they're not actually opposites? Paula Ferris has felt that common work-family tension after becoming a mom. She's an Emmy Award-winning journalist who spent many years with ABC News. Paula wants to encourage you to have the choice whether or not to work outside the home and be encouraged about your decision either way. Her new book is called You Don't Have to Carry It All.
2: Doesn't a good mom stay home? Doesn't a good mom raise her children? You know, because Maya is a stay-at-home mom, so that's my inherent bias, right? And that's my worldview. But so much of the tension was like, God put certain things on my heart. I love my kid. They're my priority, okay? They're my greatest calling. But God put other things in my heart too. Adam and Eve, we were born. We were called to co-labor and co-produce together. It wasn't like you bring home the bacon and you take care of it, take care of the kids. We were called to co-labor together. The Proverbs 31 woman, she has been reduced to this housewife, right? But she was like a master negotiator. She was a skilled businesswoman. She was a farmer. She was masterful in the marketplace. She bought a field and a vineyard with her earnings. I found so much freedom, and I hope men come alongside of us on this journey too.
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7: 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Maybe that minute that you give them is the game.

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1: I'm Penny. 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
2: In my years as a life coach, I have found that many times it's just a little something that is the difference between a winner and a loser. In the game of golf, it could be somebody missing a putt and miss it by 1 inch. That's why they call it the game of inches. Even a marriage could be one conversation away from either making it or not making it. Pay attention to the small things. Sometimes it seems that we're always looking for the grand scale, but it's the little conversations. It's your son or your daughter that says, hey, can I just have a minute? Maybe that minute that you give them is the game of inches that really helps them whether they win or lose.

is Keep the Faith, the home of contagious encouragement. Together, we're celebrating life with honest stories and songs of courage from people just like you.

And I was just bowled over by this undeserved kindness. And really, like, that stands as like a marker in my life of like, really, like, that is the kindness of Christ. Kindness is not deserved. Deserved kindness is an oxymoron, right? But to give what is not deserved, to bless someone out of the blessings that we have been given, I'll never forget it.

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5: Rodriguez with an encouraging thought on Keep the Faith. Life doesn't come with a manual. It comes with a grandmother.

I believe that fear causes the anger in the world. It causes the bitterness in the world. It causes relationships to suffer. And so we do need to do all we can to be more fearless. I don't know if we'll ever be completely fearless, but we can fear less for the sake of our wife, our husband, our children. We're better to live with when we're not wound up in a wad of anxiety.

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10: You will never stop fighting for me when I can't fight for myself.
11: We did not know what we were having, our third baby. I hear this cry, and my husband turns and he says, it's her. He put her on my chest, and I said, hi, you have saved my life so many times. I've known you since I was 16, and I'll fight for you.
12: I've already breathed on her. I've already kissed her. I've already snuggled her before I ever knew I had it. But what I can do is I can take God at his word. Sometimes it's an every 30-minute choice, and I can just rest in it because there's nothing I can do.
10: Hold on to me. Hold on to me.
8: Go, go, go. That's the life of a mom. But maybe the word you need to hear today is stop. Tasha Layton shares next on Keep the Faith.

0: in my heart. 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
1: Hi, I'm Donna Cruz. I should be doing this. I should be doing that. Sometimes it can feel like there's so much on your to-do list that you should be doing.

0: That's the voice of Tasha Layton, a singer, songwriter, wife, and mom. She has a lot of things to step into, but she's finding that taking a step back can be pretty beneficial.
1: I had to take the word should out of my vocabulary. Just taking that moment to breathe. There's a reason that scripture says, be still and know that I am God. Just take a moment to remember what God has done in our lives in the past. It gives us perspective for the future. And I think too, psychologists say that, you know, we are the sum of our memories. And when we get too busy and we start to lose our keys and we realize they're in the freezer, or, you know, you're looking for your sunglasses for an hour and they're on your head, it's like, that's too busy. We don't have a spirit of remembrance in that rhythm of life. We don't have space to remember who God is and who we are in that place. And so taking a breather. And you know, for me, because life is so busy, I mean, my husband tours, I tour, we have two littles, we're moving, I'm finishing a book, I'm doing a TV show. It's like there is literally so much going on that my head could spin if I don't just take a moment every once in a while and just take a deep breath and say, God, this is good. This is good. You're good. You've got me. You've got this.

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2: 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I have been going through some stuff with my daughter, praying and praying and crying and crying. And

0: who hold her car note that they're going to work with her and see what they can do.
1: Wow, that's awesome.
0: I'm just so grateful because God works in his own time, not ours.
1: So what encouragement would you give right now to another mom or just somebody sitting there wondering, oh, what do I do? What do I do?
0: Put it in God's hands and allow him to do his job, because you can't do it. If you try to carry it on your own, he's going to let you fall. You put it in his hands and by golly, he's there for you.
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2: 9 innocent people were killed right outside of Jerusalem when a missile hit their homes. There are dozens of others injured.
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2: The Fellowship is on the ground, wherever crisis strikes, telling the people of Israel, you're not alone.
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4: Maybe you can think of someone in your life who isn't a parent, but they've played a mentoring role. A coach, a teacher, or maybe even a guardian. Tony and Lauren Dungy have embraced it all and share next on Keep the Faith.
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1: I'm Donna Cruz. You don't have to give birth to someone to have a major influence on their life. Just ask Lauren Dungy. She's a best-selling author and the wife of Tony Dungy, an NFL Hall of Fame coach. They have 11 children, both biological and adopted, but beyond that, they've served as foster parents to countless kids over the years. In their latest book, Uncommon Influence, Lauren shares how the desire to serve was something instilled in her at a very young age.
2: Years ago, many years ago, my grandparents began fostering and bringing children into their homes. They then had my mom and her sister born into that environment of helping others, supporting others. And then she and my dad had five children, and then they adopted two, but they fostered over 100 children. And then Tony and I, when we married, we soon recognized and realized the calling for adoption and foster care. So we are now doing it. And many years later, we're still fostering. We have two-year-old toddlers in our home. So that ripple effect of servicing and helping and supporting others has carried on for many generations. And what a rich legacy. We're here for a purpose, and that purpose is not self-serving, and it's not to build ourselves up or see how much money we can make or how much success we can have. But in fact, it's to help other people and support those that could use a little bit of help.

You want to know God's will for your life? What you're going through right now? Give thanks. First, you give thanks that God sees everything I'm going through. Then you give thanks that God cares about everything that I'm going through, that he can help me through this time, and that he will use it for good in my life, and he can even bring good out of bad. Anybody can bring good out of good. God brings good out of bad. God's

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1: I'm Penny. 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Kimberly's father, Dr. Joe Beam, is a regular contributor here on Keep the Faith, but it's her mom, in many ways, who's shown her what it looks like to have strong relationships.
2: I have watched my mother model what it looks like to have a servant heart. She is always the person who is there for you no matter what, willing to hold you and just sit with you in your hardest moments. And it wasn't until I was older and married and really understood how difficult marriage could be and understood even more from a very personal perspective of what my mom went through when my dad left her and how strong she was to forgive him and take him back, that I realized that my mom is the strongest woman that I know. She is giving, she is loving, she is endlessly forgiving. And I've learned that that's the real strength. Sometimes.

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Every thought you have, we have to direct our thoughts toward God and let God direct our thoughts. My time with my boys is precious. My time with my wife is very precious to me because they are what make me valuable. If I have any value to anybody else in my books, in my speaking, it is my family and my time that God directs me through my family that allows that.

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0: I'm Brandy Linnae on Keep the Faith with an encouraging thought for you today. Strong women aren't simply born. They're made by the storms they walk through.

one of my twins, Gracie, in front of my childhood youth pastor and one of my greatest spiritual mentors said, I just don't think I'm buying that Jesus stuff. And I was like, I mean, I really didn't know she was having a problem believing in Jesus up to that point. You know, it was incredible to hear his perspective to say, what a gift that she's asking this question now, because it means she's going to be more sure of it in the years where it could be more difficult. It's-

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9: I mean, there's times when she would say, you know, we don't have groceries the next couple of days, so let's just pray, and we know God can provide. And so we're like, okay. And then we woke up the next morning, and there was a bag of groceries on her front porch.

0: out of my hands.
1: You may wish it could always be your favorite season of the year, but you got to embrace them all. And one woman is finding that's true in life as well. The story is next on Keep

Welcome to Keep the Faith. 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
1: I'm Donna Cruz. We often talk about the big life moments, but what about all those moments in between? Nikki Koziarz is helping women handle those tricky times of transition in her book, Your New Now, Finding Strength and Wisdom When You Feel Stuck Where You Are. And she's not just writing about it, she's living it.
2: Our family is in the middle of a big transition right now. We are in the process of adopting three little boys, and it's been a very hard and trying and long now. Like, it's been a long process. And the other night, I was actually laying in my bed and I was just so upset about some of the frustrations that we're having with some of the legal side of this process. It's a very complicated process. And I remember laying there, I was like, what did I write in that book? I need to hear this message right here and right now. And so one of the transition seasons that I talk about is a season of separation. For us, we're trying to work through this adoption, but then for other people, perhaps it's a place of literally separating from a friendship, or you're moving to a new city or even to a new country. There's a place where God is separating us in order to allow us to experience the growth that we need to experience to be able to step into the next season of our life. And so Jesus is a comforter, but he's also a challenger. And so in our seasons

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2: I am a mom, but I'm also a career woman. And this past Thursday was Muffins for Mom at the school. And unfortunately, it was also the same day that I had to be downtown for a mandatory kind of program meeting that I couldn't miss. So I, you know, you go through the whole message of telling my daughter, you know, okay, I can't do Muffins for Mom, but maybe we can do Minchies with Mom later, you know, in the day. But that afternoon when I got home, I found out that one of my good girlfriends saw Haley walking into school by herself that morning and said, Haley, come with us to Muffins with Mom. And so my daughter was able to do Muffins with Mom, and I was able to thank my friend and that kind of thing. And that was just special for me, even though I couldn't be there. She didn't miss out, and she got to be with a friend. It was just a good deed.
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5: 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Maybe something like the light bulb. That's next on Keep the Faith.

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1: I'm Penny. Someone once said that we're all just turtles on a fence post. Basically, it means that you haven't arrived at the place you are on your own. Raymond Arroyo is a broadcaster and author with a new children's book called The Unexpected Light of Thomas Alva Edison. But there's another major character besides just Thomas.
2: He said, my mother was the making of me. She let me follow my bent. My father thought I was stupid, and I almost decided I must be a dunce. Thank goodness Mrs. Edison won out there, because she really is the center of the story. Without Nancy Edison and her nurturing of her son and leading him down a way that he could best learn, which was a combination of book study and hands-on experimentation, if she hadn't recognized that, we may be talking to each other in the dark, and we may be using sign language or letters because there'd be no light or microphones to carry our voices or our images. He might not have been Thomas Alva Edison. He may never have been the man who created the first alkaline battery and the first electric car. He might not have ever been that creative dynamo that he became, were it not for a mother who took the time to see where her son was and to bend the education to accommodate them. The light that she gave him intended reaches clear into our own day.

0: put you through it. It's amazing that you can love me like I love me like I am.
1: Sometimes all you need is a story to remind you there's hope. Steve Brown has one of those. He's with Key Life, and they've teamed up with us to help make encouragement contagious on Keep the Faith.
2: Forgiveness is easier in the presence of love. 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Our dirt and sin have been forgiven, all of it. 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It's not our dirt, it's our stiffness. Oh Lord, make me clay in your hands. And thank you for taking care of the dirt. I'm Steve Brown. You think about that. 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
5: 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Then there is also crisis giving, and this is a crisis. We need you now to help the Jewish people.
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2: I used to have a silent enemy that beat me up all the time. This enemy would never go away, and that was the problem. The enemy, it was me. It was my reflection. Whenever I saw a mirror, I tore myself apart over my flaws, over the extra skin I didn't like or what I didn't like about myself. I hated how this made me feel so much that even though no one knew, I actually avoided mirrors at all costs. Sometimes even washing my hands in a sink while averting my eyes so that I wouldn't have to look at the mirror in front of me. You know, the funny thing about body image is that it really is less about the body itself and more about what the mind sees in the body. Interestingly enough, since having kids, even though my body well has, let's just say, changed, I like my body better now, honestly. Way more than I ever did before I had kids, because now every time I look into the mirror, I see a miracle. My reflection is like a big hug from God. He didn't just give me the opportunity to birth children. He gave me a physical reminder through my body changing that they will always be a part of me and me of them. My uneven, off and imperfect, flawed mom bod is perfect because it is uneven. My unevenness is my gift. It tells me that I'm strong. It tells me that I can do anything that comes my way. If your body isn't perfect, then from how I see it, you're in a good place.

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0: when we have things our own way, we become impossible to live with. 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
6: It will be in that day that there will be no light, the luminaries will dwindle, and it will be a unique day, a one day, a day one, which is known to Yahweh, neither day nor night, but it will be that at evening time there will be light. And it will be in that day that living waters will flow out of Jerusalem, half of them toward the eastern sea and the other half toward the western sea. It will be in summer as well as in winter.
5: Welcome to Walking in Grace with pastor-teacher Richard Caldwell. 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
7: Do you know what it is to rest in the knowledge that the Lord rules over this world? Even in the midst of discouraging circumstances, are you confident that His purposes for your life can never be thwarted? In today's sermon, we'll examine God's Word and consider the kind of encouragement we find in future prophecy. This is part of a sermon entitled, A Unique Day, from Zechariah chapter 14, verses 1 through 8. Now, let's listen as pastor-teacher Richard Caldwell brings us God's Word.
6: Second thing we see, verses 2 through 5, we've mentioned it, but now we focus on it, a glorious day for the deliverance of God's people. A day of great trouble, a day of great deliverance. Into verse 2. But those left of the people will not be cut off from the city. Then Yahweh will go forth and fight against those nations as the day when he fights on the day of battle. And in that day his feet will stand on the Mount of Olives, which is in front of Jerusalem on the east, and the Mount of Olives will be split in its middle from east to west by a very large valley, so that half of the mountain will move toward the north and the other half toward the south. And you will flee by the valley of my mountains, for the valley of the mountains will reach to Azel. Indeed, you will flee just as you fled before the earthquake in the days of Uzziah, king of Judah. Then Yahweh, my God, will come and all the holy ones with him. The horrific suffering will be matched by a great deliverance. Those who are not taken exile will remain in the city. And the reason why they're going to keep their place in the city is because even as the nations come to extinguish them all, to eradicate them all, the Lord is going to come and fight on behalf of those who are meant to be saved. It is going to be a powerful deliverance. The Lord is described as a great warrior. Yahweh will go forth and fight against those nations as the day when he fights on the day of battle. As a great warrior, he's going to come to their defense. This reminds us of the Song of Moses that celebrated the destruction of the Egyptians in the Red Sea. He celebrated the Lord as a warrior. Exodus 15, verse 1. Then Moses and the people of Israel sang this song to the Lord, saying, I will sing to the Lord, for he has triumphed gloriously. The horse and his rider he has thrown into the sea. The Lord is my strength and my song, and he has become my salvation. This is my God, and I will praise him, my Father's God, and I will exalt him. The Lord is a man of war. The Lord is his name. The people of God celebrating their God as a mighty warrior. In the previous chapter, as he talks about bringing the third part through the fire, refining them as silver is refined. What is at the end of verse 9? But genuine faith in the one who has delivered them. Then they will call on my name, and I will answer them. And I will say, they are my people. And they will say, Yahweh is my God. It's going to be a powerful deliverance. But equally amazing is that in verses 4 and 5, we're told it's going to be a personal deliverance. That is, what you read about is not metaphorical. It's not God metaphorically putting his feet down on the Mount of Olives. It is God literally putting his feet down on the Mount of Olives in the person of the Lord Jesus Christ. I told you this morning, the greatest privilege of my life, other than being saved and the blessings God has given me on a family level, is the privilege to preach his word. And as you just go through the Bible verse by verse, you meet with Jesus over and over and over and over again. The spirit of prophecy is the testimony of Jesus. And in verse 4, we meet with our Lord. In that day, his feet will stand on the Mount of Olives, which is in front of Jerusalem on the east, and the Mount of Olives will be split in its middle from east to west by a very large valley, so that half of the mountain will move toward the north and the other half toward the south. In verse 5 says, then Yahweh, my God, will come and all his holy ones with him. This is the coming of the Lord Jesus Christ from heaven to the earth. Putting his feet down on the Mount of Olives, just as he promised he would do through the angel. Remember when he ascended into heaven? Two angels met with the disciples, and this is what they told them. Acts chapter 1, verse 6, and when they had come together, they asked him, Lord, will you at this time restore the kingdom to Israel? Isn't it interesting? He's been visiting with them for 40 days after his resurrection. And they didn't come to him and say, well, now, Lord, we know there's not going to be a kingdom. It's just going to be the church age and then eternity. That's not what they said. They said, when will you restore the kingdom to Israel? A literal kingdom with a literal Israel. A saved Israel, but a literal Israel. This is their question. He said to them, No, you've got it all wrong. That's not what he says, is it? He says, it is not for you to know times or seasons that the Father is fixed by his own authority, but you will receive power when the Holy Spirit has come upon you, and you will be my witnesses in Jerusalem and in all Judea and Samaria and to the end of the earth. And when he had said these things, as they were looking on, he was lifted up, and a cloud took him out of their sight. And while they were gazing into heaven as he went, behold, two men stood by them in white robes and said, Men of Galilee, why do you stand looking into heaven? This Jesus who was taken up from you into heaven will come in the same way as you saw him go into heaven. They have literally watched their Lord taken from the earth into the clouds out of their presence. And the two angels say he is going to come again in the very same way you saw him leave. And if you ask from where did he leave, the next verse says, then they returned to Jerusalem from the mount called Olivet, which is near Jerusalem, a Sabbath day's journey away. He leaves from the Mount of Olives. He is going to return to the Mount of Olives. And verse 4 says, in that day his feet will stand on the Mount of Olives. And that mountain is going to be split in two. And a great valley is going to be formed through which people living at that time are going to flee and find deliverance, a physical deliverance. When the Bible says that he's going to come with his holy ones, that is likely emphasizing with his angels. But holy ones can refer to angels. It can also refer to saints. It can refer to God's people. And the Bible indicates that both are true. Christ is going to return with angels, and he's going to return with glorified saints. Matthew 24:27 says, For as the lightning comes from the east and shines as far as the west, so will be the coming of the Son of Man. Wherever the corpse is, there the vultures will gather. Immediately after the tribulation of those days, the sun will be darkened and the moon will not give its light, and the stars will fall from heaven and the powers of the heavens will be shaken. Then will appear in heaven the sign of the Son of Man, and then all the tribes of the earth will mourn, and they will see the Son of Man coming on the clouds of heaven with power and great glory, and he will send out his angels with a loud trumpet call, and they will gather his elect from the four winds, from one end of heaven to the other. 2 Thessalonians 2:8 tells us that the man of sin, the Antichrist, is going to be destroyed by Jesus personally. 2 Thessalonians 2:8, And then the lawless one will be revealed, whom the Lord Jesus will kill with the breath of his mouth and bring to nothing, listen, by the appearance of his coming. By the appearance of his coming. This is how the man of sin is to be destroyed. And then 1 Thessalonians 3 indicates that we will be with him. 1 Thessalonians 3:11, Now may our God and Father himself and our Lord Jesus direct our way to you, and may the Lord make you increase and abound in love for one another and for all, as we do for you, so that he may establish your hearts blameless in holiness before our God and Father at the coming of our Lord Jesus with all his saints. At the coming of our Lord Jesus with all his saints. Jesus is going to personally deliver these people whose names are written in the book as he comes to their defense at a time when it seems like

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3: By which you're able to flee. So the first thing we see, verses 1 and 2, a day of great trouble for the people of Jerusalem, but verses 2 through 5, a glorious day for the deliverance of God's people. It's going to be a powerful deliverance. It's going to be a personal deliverance. As Yahweh, into verse 5, my God will come, comes in the person of the Lord Jesus and all the holy ones with him. Third thing we see, verses 6 through 8, it's going to be a unique day for the light of Christ's glory. And it will be in that day that there will be no light, the luminaries will dwindle, and it will be a unique day, a one day, a day one, which is known to Yahweh, neither day nor night, but it will be that at evening time there will be light, and it will be in that day that living waters will flow out of Jerusalem, half of them toward the eastern sea and the other half toward the western sea. It will be in summer as well as in winter. We have to admit, along with Martin Luther, that these verses are difficult really to understand. Sometimes it's hard to know when the Bible is describing the dawning of the millennial age and when it is describing the dawning of the eternal age. But one thing we can say for certain is that at the end of the tribulation period, the Bible indicates that natural light sources are going to fail. It will be, verse 6, in that day, there will be no light. The luminaries will dwindle. The Bible makes this clear. At the end of the tribulation period, as Jesus is returning, God is going to turn the lights off on the world. It is an act of judgment. It points to the sobering nature of the judgment he brings. Read it a moment ago, Matthew 24, 29. Immediately after the tribulation of those days, the sun will be darkened and the moon will not give its light, and the stars will fall from heaven, and the powers of the heavens will be shaken. Then will appear in heaven the sign of the Son of Man, and then all the tribes of the earth will mourn as they will see the Son of Man coming on the clouds of heaven with power and great glory. So that gives a clear indication this is happening as Jesus returns. But now it appears that Zechariah moves from that to what follows it. But it will be that at evening time there will be light. At evening time there will be light. The millennial kingdom that Jesus ushers in will be characterized by light. And not the kind of light to which we become accustomed living on this planet under a curse. We're going to be living in a world that is liberated from its groaning. Will there be the sun and the moon shining during the millennial kingdom? We know for sure in the eternal state that's not the case. God's glory will be the light of the eternal state. But what about the millennial kingdom? I think there are indications that the sun and the moon will shine during that time, but even then it's going to be different. David Barron said this, "It shall not be day, for the natural sources of light will be withdrawn. But it cannot be like the darkness of night, for there will be transplendent light of the glory of the Lord and the myriad of his holy angels and of the glorified saints reflected on earth. And it shall come to pass that at evening time, when in the order of nature everything should sink into darkness, there shall be light. Out of the contest between light and darkness on that eventful day, light shall emerge victorious. The light of salvation breaking its way through the night of judgment." As Von O'Reilly observes, the light of salvation breaking its way through the night of judgment, and out of the apparent chaos, beauty and order. As far as its primary literal significance is concerned, the statement that at evening time there shall be light may perhaps be explained by the words of Isaiah, the light

0: of the moon shall be as the light of the sun, and the light of the sun shall be sevenfold, as the light of 7 days in the day that Jehovah binds up the hurt of his people and heals the stroke of their wound. Isaiah 30, verse 26. Not only will there be changes in the light, there will be a change in the water. Verse 8, it will be in that day that living waters will flow out of Jerusalem, half of them toward the eastern sea and the other half toward the western sea. It will be in summer as well as in winter. As you know, the land of Israel is arid, and so water is precious. And the Bible is describing during the millennial kingdom a time of great flourishing, of great blessing, such as the land doesn't know in our day. It's a description that reminds us of Eden. Genesis chapter 2, verse 8, and the Lord God planted a garden in Eden in the east, and there he put the man whom he had formed. And out of the ground the Lord God made to spring up every tree that's pleasant to the sight and good for food. The tree of life was in the midst of the garden, and the tree of the knowledge of good and evil. A river flowed out of Eden to water the garden, and there it divided and became four rivers. Out of Eden flows this life source of water for the enrichment of the garden. And out of Jerusalem flows life-giving water that is as dependable in the summer as it is in the winter. It will be in summer as well as in winter. All of this because the king will have arrived. Verse 9, and Yahweh will be king over all the earth. In that day, Yahweh will be the only one, and his name one. We're going to get to that verse next week. What follows judgment is salvation. What follows judgment is glory. A unique day for the light of Christ's glory. Let me finish tonight by just asking us, when you read this, God telling us the end from the beginning, God telling us what he's going to do with the nations of the world. I'm going to gather all the nations against Jerusalem to battle. But it's for my day. It's a day for Yahweh. A day is coming for Yahweh. It's a day of judgment that he's ordained, that he will bring to pass. When you see that he's going to deliver his people personally, powerfully, when you see the world he's going to usher in by his son following this sin-sick age, can you see that the Lord rules over his world? Can you see that? Do you believe that? Are you comforted by that? Do you rest in that? We're living in a sin-sick age. We're living in a very disturbing age, a very disturbing time. We're like Lot living in Sodom. We're grieved every day by the sins all around us. But be encouraged tonight, dear saint of God. Your God rules over his world. And he could have taken us out of the world, but he hasn't. He keeps us in the midst of the world, and he makes use of us in the midst of this world for his glory and for the advancement of the gospel and for the salvation of sinners. So that, as we sang tonight, if the stars fall out of the heavens, if the mountains are removed, if the waters roar, there's no fear as we behold our God. Because he loves us, cares for us, and we are safe in his hand. Be encouraged. Our God reigns. Can you see that his purposes for us, for his people, will certainly be accomplished? Nothing can stand against them. Nothing can thwart them. Gather all the nations of the world together against the Lord and against his Christ. And our God sits in the heavens and laughs, Psalm 2. Not disturbed by it, not threatened by it, certainly not stopped by it. So what God has planned for me and you, it marches on. It marches on when we can see and be encouraged by the knowledge that it marches on. It marches on when we find ourselves discouraged and downtrodden and we can't see light. Butch mentioned this morning about how there are times the people of God have a hard time seeing what our God is doing. But be encouraged even then. His purposes aren't thwarted in your case. You're being conformed to the image of Jesus. What God has destined for us will certainly be accomplished. And can you see that again and again in God's word? What does he do? He points his people to the end. He points us to the end. He wants us to look to the end. God, why are you declaring this through Zechariah? Thousands of years before you're going to do it, because he wants his people looking to the end. We look for a new day. We look for Christ's day on the earth when he ushers in universal change. In fact, the world we live in is groaning, waiting for the day of the liberation of the sons of God, when the curse is lifted and salvation, righteousness is our life. Can you see that this present age is not for forever? So that you're living wisely. Wisdom looks to the end. Wisdom looks to the promises of salvation. That's how you're meant to live your life, looking forward. Looking back, remembering God's grace, all of his graces in the past, but all that informing your view of the future. The same God who's been faithful all throughout history is faithful all the way through eternity. We can trust him. We can rest in him. We can rejoice in him even when things are dark. Because in the evening, there's going to be light. The darkness of sin will not triumph. The light of salvation in Jesus Christ is the final word. Can you see that? You believe it? Are you encouraged by it? So that you serve the Lord well with the days that he gives you on this side of the battle. The war's over. The war's been won. We're just in the midst of the last death breaths of an age that's passing away. And so the end is certain. And we are meant to live our lives today and forever with faith in the future that God has given us in his word. All glory be to God. All glory be to his Christ, our Lord and Savior and Shepherd. All thanks be to God for his great grace to us and the future that is ours because of Jesus. Testimony of Jesus, the Spirit of prophecy.
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0: It's springtime in Odyssey. Flowers are blooming, grass is growing. There's a sense that the world is coming alive again. You'd have to have your head buried in the sand not to notice it. Or perhaps have your eyes glued to the miniature screen of a portable Verminoids video game. Such is the case with my older brother, Barrett. And speaking of case, it was Barrett and his Verminoids game that gave me my very first case. Who am I? Emily Jones, private investigator. Or Private Eye, as some call us. So back to Barrett and his Verminoids game, because that's where my story begins.
1: Oh, that's it! Yeah, almost there! I got it! No, wait a minute. I did get it! I got it! I beat the level! Woohoo!
2: Hey, Barrett, why are you still inside? You know, you're going to turn into a mushroom if you don't get some sunlight.
1: Yeah, but Dad, I just beat this incredibly hard level on my portable Verminoids game. I'm about to enter the final chapter, the Drool Bats of Valmanor.
2: What?
1: If I can get 3 more power cells, I may be able to acquire Brute Cleaver, the magic blade of Kareem Liddell, bane of all Drool Bats. Ha!
2: Okay. Now I know you have to get outside and away from that game.
3: Simon, the neighbor's dog got into the trash again. I just spent the last 15 minutes cleaning it up on the side yard.
2: I'll talk to them about it later. First, I want to mow the lawn and get rid of some of those weeds. And Barrett here is going to trim the hedge for me.
1: I am?
2: Yeah.
1: But I just trimmed it last...
2: Yeah, last summer.
1: It looks good. Hi.
2: Yeah. Get on with it, son.
1: But my game, Dad, my game!
2: We'll still be waiting for you when you are done. Hey, do you hear that?
1: What?
2: I can hear the hedge calling your name. It's saying, come and bring that great electric hedge trimmer, bane of all that is untrimmed and untidy.
1: That's not funny, Dad.
2: Hey, wait a minute. And I give you this, Hedgebane the Horrible, half of my chocolate energy bar. It will aid you in mustering up all of your strength.
1: Mustering my strength.
2: Yeah.
1: Got it.
2: Have fun.
0: Barrett went out to the backyard where Dad was mowing the lawn and Mom was working in the garden. He took one look at the hedge trimmer and the size of the hedge and did what any kid like Barrett would do. He gave up immediately and hid behind the large oak tree to play the next level of his Verminoids game.
1: All right, sweet victory. Ouch! Hey, where did these ants come from?
0: Okay, you have to pay attention here because 2 things are about to happen. First, I walk up with my faithful sidekick, Matthew Parker.
1: I'm not your faithful sidekick. You called me over to look at that nest.
0: Right, faithful sidekick.
1: I am not.
0: Just let me get on with the story. So, Matthew and I walk up, and when I call Barrett's name, he tries to hide his Verminoids game under a small pile of leaves next to him. Check it out.
4: Hey, Barrett!
1: Oh! Hey! Hey, Matthew.
4: Hey.
0: I thought you were supposed to be trimming the hedge.
1: I am trimming it. Well, I'm scouting out the area first. You know, seeing what needs to get trimmed. What about you? Weren't you supposed to be doing something for Mom?
0: Cleaning the flower beds. I finished that a long time ago. Matthew and I are going into the woods to check out something really awesome.
1: Yeah, well, have fun with that.
0: You want to come see? It's really cool.
1: I'm busy.
0: With what? Scratching ant bites and playing Verminoids?
1: I'm not playing Verminoids. Who said I was playing Verminoids?
0: Well, I couldn't help but notice the concave indentations in your thumbs. About the size of the buttons on your game, I would think.
1: Yeah, well, my thumbs haven't puffed out since I was playing earlier. A lot earlier. Like, nowhere near to the present. And it takes thumbs a while to, repuff.
0: Yeah.
4: Wow, how did you even see that, Emily? I was still back at the ant-biting part.
0: Basic powers of observation. So, Barrett, you want to see what we found in the woods or not?
2: Hey, Barrett, have you started trimming the hedge yet?
1: Yeah. I mean, no, actually. Emily wants to show me something in the woods. I'll be right back.
2: Okay, but make it quick. I really want that hedge trimmed today. And not today somewhere in the world. Today, my time.
1: That's an affirmative.
2: Thank you.
1: Now let's get out of here.
4: Well, I hope this is good. Like a crashed spaceship or a nest of radioactive snakes.
5: I think verminoids is warping your brain.
4: I wasn't playing verminoids!
5: The subconscious mind has a tendency to manipulate even casual conversation.
1: Huh? Quiet, you two. We're almost there. See it?
4: See what?
1: That raccoon's nest inside the log, just over there. It has baby raccoons in it. I think they're newborn.
4: Cool. Where? All I see is an old French fry carton.
1: Don't get too close. Mother raccoons get very protective of their babies.
4: Is she even in there?
5: Probably. I'll bet she's deeper in the log, sleeping.
4: Sleeping? In the middle of the day?
5: Sure. They're nocturnal. They forage for food at night.
1: Well done, Matthew. I didn't know you were such an expert on raccoons.
5: Yeah, I know a little about a lot of things. Sometimes I can almost feel my brain flex.
4: All right. It's been lovely, really. But I think I ought to head back now and trim that hedge or something. Thank you for the nature walk, Mr. and Mrs. Sherlock Einstein.
5: Sherlock Einstein? You are so confused. Which comes from...
4: It's not from playing verminoids, which I wasn't playing under the tree.
5: I was going to say that it comes from not studying at school.
4: Oh, right. Well, okay. So, bye-bye. So long. Thanks for the distraction. It's been, unbelievable. A real life changer.
5: Your brother is,
1: Yeah, I know. It was no surprise that when we returned to the backyard, the hedge still hadn't been trimmed. It was also no surprise to find Barrett under the tree. What was a surprise was that he was pacing around and talking to himself.
5: I'm sorry, Em, but I think the cheese has finally slipped off your brother's cracker.
4: This can't be happening! This just can't be happening!
1: What's wrong, Barrett?
4: Nothing. Not a thing!
5: You lost your verminoids game.
4: What? How do you know that? I mean, if I had been playing it in the first place, which I wasn't.
5: I noticed that your thumbs were repuffed.
1: Nicely observed. So, Barrett, why don't you just own up to it? You were playing the game, and now you've lost it.
4: All right, fine. Yes, I admit it. I was playing verminoids. But when I came back from our little field trip, it was gone. Do you hear me? It's gone!
1: Calm down, Barrett. Hand-operated computer games don't just disappear.
4: Do you know how long I've worked to get where I am on that game? Do you have any idea what it means to lose something so precious?
1: Okay, take it easy. Let's just look around for any clues about what happened. There used to be a lot of leaves here. Something disturbed the area.
4: It was me. I was tearing the place apart looking for my game.
1: Yeah, but look at the footprints in the dirt. Here and here. See? The prints have a star logo on the tread. Those are Starburst shoes. And if I'm not very much mistaken...
5: Let me look.
4: Hey! Leg on my foot!
5: Nope, no star on the bottom.
4: I could have told you that. Starburst shoes are very last season. Hey, wait a minute. You know who wears shoes like that?
2: Hey, Barrett. Nelson Swanson was just over here looking for you. He said he had something to show you.
4: Nelson!
2: Funny thing, I couldn't help but notice that the hedges are, shall we say, untouched?
4: Oh, yeah. Sorry, Dad. Uh-huh. Don't worry. I'm on it.
2: You know, you're killing your day. If you just got the job done, you could get on with other things.
4: Yeah, I know. And I will. Honest.
2: Okay, well, I'll see you a little later.
4: Nelson!
1: Wait just a minute, Barrett. Don't jump to conclusions.
4: I don't have to jump. The conclusion is right there in front of my face. That shoe print. Nelson stole my verminoids game.
1: Just hold on, Barrett. All we really have here is a shoe print. It's circumstantial evidence.
4: No, Emily. What you have here is a solved mystery. Excuse me.
1: Hey, where are you going?
4: I'm going to have a talk with Nelson.
1: He worries me when it gets like that. Matthew, you follow Barrett and see where this Nelson lead goes. I'll stay here and go over the crime scene again.
5: Right. But don't solve the case without me.
1: I wouldn't dream of it.
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6: And when a hallway incident starts rumors?
7: I hear Von's a total bully. He pushed a girl down in the hallway yesterday.
4: That was me.
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4: Well, I'll be. If it isn't Nelson Swanson himself, laying in his dad's hammock as if he didn't have a care in the world. And what's that he's playing with?
10: Oh, hi, Barrett. Guess what?
4: Guess what? Yeah, I could do that. I'll guess that you're playing Verminoids.
11: Wait, Barrett, hold on.
10: Hi, Matthew. Look, I'm trying to vanquish a drool bat.
4: Oh, yes, I can see that. I vanquished a few in my lifetime. Vanquished quite a few, in fact.
10: That's why I was looking for you a little earlier.
4: I bet you were.
10: I wanted to ask you about power cells in Feswig's castle.
4: Like, maybe how to steal some?
10: Steal some?
4: Like you stole my Verminoids game?
10: Like I stole... What?
4: Like you stole my Verminoids game!
10: I stole your Verminoids game.
4: Yes!
10: Me!
4: Who else am I talking to?
10: Me.
4: Exactly!
12: This could go on for hours.
10: You're joking, right?
4: What? Joking? Nelson, do you think I don't have eyes in my head?
12: I'm sure there's a rational explanation for this. Nelson, where did you get this game?
10: According to Barrett, I stole it.
4: See? I told you so. Confession's good for the soul, Nelson. I'm proud of you for admitting that you have a problem. Now just give me back my game and I'll be on my way.
10: Barrett, you have to listen very carefully to what I'm about to say. Ready?
4: Go for it.
10: I did not steal your game. I bought it yesterday with money I earned doing yard work around the neighborhood.
4: Oh, boy. Here we go again. Man, this is so textbook. Denial, denial, denial. Shame is a prison, Nelson, and you are its inmate.
12: Nelson, can I see your game for just a second?
10: Sure.
4: Matthew, what are you doing?
12: When you first buy Verminoids, you have to log into their website and register a unique identification name that can't be changed. The login here is set for... Nelson Swanson. See? There's no doubt about it. This game is absolutely his.
4: Oh. I see. I forgot about that login thingy.
10: Can I have my game back now?
12: Sure, Nelson. Here you go.
10: Thanks.
4: Well... You know, this should teach us all a very important lesson. Don't you think? Never, under any circumstances, jump to conclusions. It's a valuable tip for life. Yes, sir.
12: Okay, we're leaving now.
10: Good idea.
4: I can't believe you thought he was a thief.
12: Right. Let's go, oh great detective.
10: While Barrett made a fool of himself over at Nelson's, I stayed back to look over the scene. The most obvious thing was that the leaves that had been there in abundance earlier were now gone. But something else caught my eye.
12: Hi, Emily. Any luck?
10: Maybe. How about you guys?
12: Barrett?
4: I think I should probably just be quiet for a while.
10: Really? Nice work, Matthew.
12: Thanks. What are you looking at?
10: Ants.
12: Ants?
10: See the line of them down there? I think this is where the anthill was. I suspect it was under the leaves. The leaves that are now gone. You were bitten by ants earlier, right, Barrett?
12: You can just nod your head.
4: Mm-hmm.
10: And did you see the anthill?
12: I think you're going to have to answer out loud.
4: I didn't see any hill, but I sure felt some ants.
10: That's the point. There was an anthill here at the base of the tree, but look at the gouge marks around where it was.
12: This whole area looks like it was completely annihilated by something powerful and low to the ground. Something like...
4: A lawnmower!
10: More than likely.
4: Oh, no! But that means... Dad!
10: Wait, Barrett. He really didn't learn anything about jumping to conclusions, did he? We better hurry.
2: Well, I guess that just about does it.
4: Dad!
13: Dad!
2: Oh, hey, Barrett. Son, I'm looking at my hedges and noticing that they're pretty much the same length and shape as they were this morning.
13: Yeah. Dad, sorry. I really am going to get around to it,
2: You need to get around to it now.
10: Hey, Dad.
2: Oh, hey, Em. Matthew?
12: Hi, Mr. Jones.
13: I'll do the hedges, I promise. But, can I look in the lawnmower bag?
2: What? All right, now what's going on?
10: His Verminoids game is gone, Dad. He was playing it under the tree and...
13: Emily!
10: What?
2: Verminoids again. Well, I guess that works out well then.
13: Why?
2: Because you're banned from playing for a week.
13: What?
2: Shall we make it 2 weeks?
13: But, let's talk about this.
10: Barrett, there's no point in haggling over something you don't have. Can we open the mulching bag on the mower, Dad?
2: Why?
10: His game may be in there.
2: Really? You think I hit it with the lawnmower? Well, I'm sure I would have heard something.
10: Mind if we look, just in case?
2: Yeah, well, be my guest.
13: Oh, no. I can't look.
12: Then close your eyes, Barrett. This won't be pretty.
13: No.
10: Nothing.
13: Nothing? Well, that's great. Right? Isn't that great?
10: Oh, wait a minute.
12: Hide your eyes again, Barrett.
10: What's this?
2: That is what's left of a yogurt cup.
13: Can I open my eyes yet?
12: You're good, Barrett. Yogurt cup.
2: Yeah, I've run over a few pieces of trash in the yard today. It's Mr. Farrell's dog again. I am going to have to talk to him about it. I also got what was left of that power bar I gave you earlier, Barrett.
13: Oh, whew!
10: Wait a minute. I think it can solve part of this mystery.
12: Which part?
10: About the trash. It's probably not the neighbor's dog.
2: Well, why do you say that?
10: Didn't Mom say she found the trash knocked over earlier this morning?
2: She did.
10: And I happen to know that the Farrell's dog is a golden retriever. See? The teeth marks on this yogurt cup are too small for that dog.
12: Then...
10: it's our mama raccoon.
2: A raccoon! Well, that makes perfect sense.
13: Look, this is all good news for the mystery of our trash, but where's my game?
12: I know. Mama raccoon stole your game.
13: Really? Well, let's go get it.
10: Wait! No.
13: What now?
10: Raccoons forage at night, so your game went missing at the wrong time.
13: Then where is it? If Nelson didn't take it, or the lawnmower didn't eat it, did the ants carry it down inside their little anthill?
10: Probably not, but... That's it! The anthill! Guys, follow me back to the tree!
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12: What are you looking for? We've already searched everywhere under the tree.
10: I don't want to look under it. I want to look in it.
12: My video game climbed up that tree? Now you're getting silly.
10: No, look there.
2: Wait a minute, Emily. Yeah, I see what you're talking about.
12: It's a bird's nest. A big bird's nest.
2: Yeah, it looks like a crow's nest to me. And they have been all over the place today.
12: Is it? I mean, that's great. So?
10: Barrett, you said you ate half of Dad's energy bar before you came outside, right?
12: Yeah, chocolate. Kinda messy, but I ate the whole thing.
10: And then you played Verminoids under this tree.
12: Yeah.
10: Now look what's left of the anthill. Those gouge marks. The lawnmower didn't do that. A crow did it. They like ants. And my guess is that the crow smelled the chocolate from your fingers that wound up on the game and
12: took it back to its nest.
10: Yes.
2: Look, he's up there. I can see him.
12: Crows can carry something that size?
10: Sure.
12: The crow probably thought it was a big nut or something.
10: That's right. Oh, wait a minute. Do you know what crows do with nuts?
13: Don't tell me he's up there eating my game.
5: Oh, it's worse than that. First, they try to crack them open with their beaks, and if that doesn't work, they fly really high and drop it onto something hard.
13: What? There it goes!
10: And it's got the game!
13: After it!
2: I am never going to get that hedge trimmed.
13: Where is he going?
10: The street. He's going to drop it on...
13: No!
10: The street.
13: Oops. My game!
10: Wait, Barrett, a car is coming.
13: It's Mom! Stop, Mom! My game!
5: Oh, this is bad.
3: Hey, everybody!
13: My game!
3: Wait, what's wrong? What happened? Did I hit something?
13: My game!
2: Oh, hey, honey.
3: What's going on here?
10: You ran over his Verminoid's game.
3: But what was it doing in the middle of the road?
10: It's a long story.
3: No, I don't understand. Simon!
2: Oh, don't ask me. My mind is reeling from all the practical lesson points I could give to Barrett right now.
10: You may want to let him get over his grief before you lay into him.
2: Yeah, maybe. Or maybe not.
5: While you're deciding, you might want to get him out of the middle of the road first.
2: Yeah, good idea. Well, son, I don't think it's fixable.
5: They're not made to be dropped 30 feet.
10: But do you see how smart that crow was? I think it knew Mom was coming. They drop things under cars to help break them open.
3: Emily, honey, I don't think your brother is enjoying your appreciation of nature.
13: No. It's going to take me forever to get back to the level I was on.
2: Actually, it won't.
13: It won't?
2: No. Because you won't be getting another game. It has become way too important to you, Barrett. You've stalled, lied, falsely accused a friend, neglected your responsibilities. I think we're going to have to readjust your priorities. Now, about that hedge.
13: The hedge. Right, Dad. I'm on it.
2: Okay. But I will say that I am impressed, Emily. You did some excellent detective work today.
10: Thanks, Dad.
2: Oh, and you too, Matthew.
13: Yep, they're regular Mr. and Mrs. Sherlock Einstein.
2: Hedge.
13: Go on.
10: And so ended my very first case, the one that began my career as Emily Jones' private investigator.
5: And our new company.
10: And our new company, the Jones and Parker Detective Agency. Mystery is our middle name.
5: Wait a minute, you just made that up.
10: Yeah, so?
5: But mystery isn't our middle name. Technically, detective is the middle name because it's in the middle of the name.
10: Well, we can't be the Jones and Parker Mystery Agency.
5: I didn't say we should. But if you're going to come up with a motto, you should at least talk it over with your partner.
10: Sidekick.
5: Partner?
10: Let it go, Matthew. Cue the theme music.
5: Whoa, we have theme music?
6: Let's hope we'll get to hear more mysteries featuring the Jones and Parker Detective Agency. And speaking of mysteries, I'm going to give you one to solve. Ready? What did you learn from today's show? Maybe it's a watched hedge never trims, or a video game in the hand is worth two in the bushes. Well, I think I'll let you investigate this one for yourself. But here's a clue. 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The address is Adventures in Odyssey, Colorado Springs, Colorado, 80995. 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Our cast included Christina Pacelli, Andy Pessoa, Zach Callison, and Joe McCrary. And I'm the abstract, mysterious, inscrutable Chris, hoping you'll join us again next time for more Adventures in Odyssey.
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23: I'm
0: Donna Cruz, and welcome to Keep the Faith. 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
1: Hey, Donna. Yeah, it's great to be here today and take some time to honor the women in our lives who have taught us to love, to trust, and to keep the faith. We'll celebrate with songs and stories like these.

0: can remember even as a kid, we'd see people who were messing around at the mall. My mom would say, is that the path you want to be on? She just always encouraged me to just believe in myself, believe in my worth as the daughter of the king, and to operate from that space and not from chasing after the world's approval.
1: I love the togetherness of chaos. When everybody's under one roof, you don't have to get a dinner invitation to show up at the table. The magical moments you're present for.
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0: You may have been inspired by Taya's voice with songs like Oceans, but she was inspired by another voice, the voice of Mom. She shares

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2: 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Music, it's such an important part of expressing yourself and sharing hope. 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
4: It was actually my mom that, you know, she used to play acoustic guitar, and she was the one that really taught me to, you know, sing to Jesus. And it was crazy because my mom's actually deaf. And she has hearing aids, and I mean, that'll make me cry, but I can't wait for the day when she's in heaven and she's hearing the full sound. But in saying that, I feel like the way that she chooses to live a life, even in church services, when she knows that she's maybe not necessarily fully on key, it's pretty sweet to watch her still just sing to Jesus. It's just a good reminder, if my voice is not perfect or something happens, you know, I shouldn't just be thinking of my mom just singing in church, just, you know, clapping along, and she's always got such a joy in her heart, and I definitely think it shaped me for the better.

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2: When I was about 18 years old, I had given birth to my son, and he didn't live. He died about 6 months. And I didn't think that I would ever trust God after that. It was the most tragic thing that had ever happened. And I fell into a deep, deep drug-induced depression. And I had given my mother this promise that I would stop if she let me come home. And she let me come home. And one of her rules was that I had to read a scripture every day. My life turned around 100%. I've never stopped believing in God. I became active in my church. I got married. We have a son. And I spent 7 years in a hole of depression. Just woe is me. My life is so horrible. And so I decided I'm going to give it all to God. And he changed my life.
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5: 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She opens up about it next on Keep the Faith.

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1: I'm Donna Cruz. Maybe at times you feel like you're being pulled in two totally opposite directions. But what if they're not actually opposites? Paula Ferris has felt that common work-family tension after becoming a mom. She's an Emmy Award-winning journalist who spent many years with ABC News. Paula wants to encourage you to have the choice whether or not to work outside the home and be encouraged about your decision either way. Her new book is called You Don't Have to Carry It All.
2: Doesn't a good mom stay home? Doesn't a good mom raise her children? You know, because Maya is a stay-at-home mom, so that's my inherent bias, right? And that's my worldview. But so much of the tension was like, God put certain things in my heart. I love my kid. They're my priority, okay? They're my greatest calling. But God put other things in my heart too. Adam and Eve, we were born. We were called to co-labor and co-produce together. It wasn't like you bring home the bacon and you take care of the kids. We were called to co-labor together. The Proverbs 31 woman, she has been reduced to this housewife, right? But she was like a master negotiator. She was a skilled businesswoman. She was a farmer. She was masterful in the marketplace. She bought a field and a vineyard with her earnings. I found so much freedom, and I hope men come alongside of us on this journey too.
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7: 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Maybe that minute that you give them is the game of

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1: I'm Penny. 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
2: In my years as a life coach, I have found that many times it's just a little something that is the difference between a winner and a loser. In the game of golf, it could be somebody missing a putt and miss it by 1 inch. That's why they call it the game of inches. Even a marriage could be one conversation away from either making it or not making it. Pay attention to the small things. Sometimes it seems that we're always looking for the grand scale, but it's the little conversations. It's your son or your daughter that says, hey, can I just have a minute? Maybe that minute that you give them is the game of inches that really helps them whether they win or lose.

is Keep the Faith, the home of contagious encouragement. Together, we're celebrating life with honest stories and songs of courage from people just like you.

I was just bowled over by this undeserved kindness. And really, like, that stands as like a marker in my life of like, really, like, that is the kindness of Christ. Kindness is not deserved. Deserved kindness is an oxymoron, right? But to give what is not deserved, to bless someone out of the blessings that we have been given, I'll never forget it.

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0: Good afternoon, and welcome to the Narrow Path radio broadcast. This Friday, May 8th, the last day of our broadcast week. We're on Monday through Friday every day for the past almost 30 years, 29 years, and taking phone calls the entire hour, no commercial breaks. And so if you have questions about the Bible or the Christian faith, we allow you to call in during the live program and ask those questions, and we'll talk about them. You can also call to disagree with the host. Always welcome to do that. The number is 844-484-5737. Now, today, we're going into the program with our lines full, so don't call right now. But in a few minutes, if you call, there will be lines opening up, and we can talk to you as well. We get you through. The number is 844-484-5737. All right, we're going to talk first of all to George calling from Scottsdale, Arizona. Hi, George. Welcome.
1: Hello, Steve. Hope all is well. I'm working my way through your book, pretty much all the way through your book, Why Health? Mm-hmm. And when I opened it, I was more on the annihilation side. Now I'm into the restoration side, which seems persuasive. But yet, I'm stuck on Matthew 25:46. These will go away into eternal punishment, but the righteous into eternal life.
0: Yep.
1: I understand eternal doesn't always mean forever from your book, but at the same time, it seems to be eternal punishment versus eternal life.
0: That is the argument that that's the argument that Augustine made against the universal view. In Augustine's day, now Augustine is, of course, responsible for the church in the West, the Catholic Church, and then the Protestant Church that came out of the Catholic Church. Augustine's the one who's responsible for us adopting the idea that hell is a place of eternal conscious torment. Augustine didn't invent the view. It was earlier. It was available in the days of Tertullian, who held it. But there were other views, too, and it was Augustine who made that one view standardized. Now, the other views have continued to exist, although the Catholic Church condemned them, but they condemned them because Augustine was their hero. And yet when Augustine argued for the eternal conscious torment view, the main view he felt he had to defeat was the universalist view, because Origen was the most influential theologian in the world before Augustine, and he held the universal view that God will eventually restore everyone, even from hell, when they repent, and that's God's determination. Now, Augustine was going against that, and the argument he made against it was that very verse, which you mentioned, which is Matthew 25:46, where at the end of the story, or the parable of the sheep and the goats, the sheep and the goats go off into opposite destinies, and it says specifically, these shall go away into everlasting punishment, referring to the goats, but the righteous into eternal life. Now, the word everlasting and eternal, though they're different in English, talk about the same thing. It's aionios in the Greek. Now, this represents the two destinies, as some go into aionios life, those will be the saved, and the wicked will go into aionios punishment. Now, the word punishment also is the word kolossis in the Greek, and it had the original meaning of pruning in the Greek language. Some centuries before the time of Christ, the older Greek had the word kolossis. It meant to prune a tree. This eventually evolved into meaning more generically correcting someone, I guess pruning off their bad traits or whatever and making them better. By the time of Christ, it was more common for it to just mean punishment. But punishment can also involve correcting. If you punish a child or you punish a criminal, you may hope that they'll be corrected by it. So even punishment doesn't necessarily have to, you know, refer to something that's final or that doesn't lead to improvement. It might or might not. But so a universalist would say, a Christian universalist would say, that those who go into eternal or aionios kolossis or kolossis aionios would be those who are going into a prolonged correction period, and that would be hell. Now, the aionios, of course, doesn't literally mean prolonged. I mean, you can't necessarily insist upon it. though it does mean something like that in many contexts. The word Ionios, frequently translated as eternal or everlasting, is used in many places in the Bible and elsewhere in Greek to mean things that are not eternal, things that just last a long time. More specifically, a thing the end of which is beyond our sight, over the horizon. We can't see the end from here. And therefore, that's what Ionios means. It's the equivalent of the Old Testament Hebrew word olam, which means the same thing. So many times our English Bibles translate olam in the Old Testament and Ionios in the New Testament, or Ion, the short form, as everlasting or eternal. And there are times, no doubt, when things that are Ionios are in fact eternal, but the word doesn't convey that meaning in itself. It just means they last a very long time, the end of which cannot be seen from our vantage point. It's over the horizon from where we are. It might go on forever and ever, for all we can tell, or not. It might have an end that's beyond our view at this point. Ionios does not commit to one or the other. Now, in saying that some go away to Ionios life and some to Ionios colossus, whatever that's referring to, might be correction or punishment, Augustine said, well, you can't have Ionios mean different things. If the Christian's eternal life is indeed eternal and endless, well, the same word is used in juxtaposition when it talks about the punishment. It must be also endless. But that's not necessarily true. Two things may be Ionios, but not equally so. Two things may have very long duration, the end of which we can't see from here. We can't even see if there's an end to it from here. And one of them may, in fact, if you could see all the way, you'd find it goes on forever and ever and ever. The other one, maybe not. But they're both Ionios. They're both very prolonged. They're both, Ionios, of course, comes from the Greek word ion, which means age. They endure for an age. Well, how long is an age? Well, I don't know. It depends on which age we're talking about. But the point here is, Ionios doesn't have to mean everlasting. And you mentioned that. My book brings it out. And I actually bring this argument out in the book. But two things that are both very long don't have to be equally long. They can both be very long, and one might actually go endlessly on. The other might not. But if something that is very, very long but not eternal can be called Ionios, and many things in Scripture are referred to as Ionios that are not eternal but just very long, well, then whatever is eternal in our sense of the word is also very long. So it's also Ionios. The Ionios does not commit to the ending or lack of ending of something that's very long. Some things that are very long have an ending. Some don't. God doesn't. So God is called the Ionios, or the eternal God. Our life in Jesus is Ionios. It's eternal. It's very long. It's so long, in fact, it never ends. But some things are very long and do have an end. And they are both terms. To say that the colossus or the punishment has to go on as long as the life is reading something in there that is not in any sense implied by the use of that word. It's just it's a lazy habit of mind, I think. If we say, well, I'll just make it easy. I know that eternal life goes on forever and ever, so I'm just going to say that's true of the punishment too, just because the same word is there. Yeah, but both of them could be Ionios and not both go on forever and ever. So in other words, you simply have to say, You could take the lazy way and say, yeah, they both mean the exact same length of time. That's like my saying, these two couples I know have both been married for a very long time. My parents were married for a very long time, and so my sister and her husband have been married for a very long time too, 50-something years, I think, and my parents were married for 71 years. Now, we could say both of them, they both had very long marriages, and yet, not the same length. Very long is not specific. And so that's how a universalist would understand it. And I think that Augustine, that was his almost his whole argument, is the juxtaposition of Ionios in both of those members of that sentence in Matthew 25:46. So, I don't think his logic was good. I mean, he didn't know Greek. We know that because he said so. He claimed he did not know Greek. He read the Latin Bible. So he didn't even know what Ionios meant, apparently. But in the Greek Bible, or the Latin Bible, which was a translation of the Greek, there was a word for eternal that he was following. But The point is, this is not a matter of exegesis, it's a matter of logic. If two statements are both, the Bible calls them both long-lasting, is it logical to assume they must both be equally long-lasting? I think not, myself.
1: Okay, thank you very much.
0: All right, and that would be true also, not only if universalism is true, but also if conditional immortality is true. But conditional immortality also talks about that way. Because, you know, conditional immortality teaches that punishment may be age-lasting, but not, but still have an end at some point.
1: Yeah, yeah.
0: And they deal the same way.
1: It was just the fact that it was the same word in one sentence that, you know, I can see Augustine's point, although I understand what you're saying. What you say makes sense. So thank you very much. I appreciate that.
0: Great, George. Good talking to you.

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1: I'm Andy Christman.
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3: Maybe not a whole lot of ways, by Joseph Smith, because he felt it hadn't been correctly translated before he came along.
4: But you've never heard a Mormon person tell you or have a good reason or for that, other than Joseph Smith, like you just said, but have they pointed that, anything else to you?
3: No, I haven't seen that. But I mean, Joseph Smith, they don't need more than Joseph Smith. He's, in their mind, a prophet. Everything he says is reliable, so they don't need to have any evidence. They don't need to have any examples or whatever. All they need to know is that their prophet said it, so that makes it true. And, the Mormon scholars may have some kind of list of things in the King James that Joseph Smith felt needed to be improved. But I've always thought that when he said, and you quoted it correctly, that the King James is accurate insofar as it's correctly translated, it seemed to me like Mormons, when they say that, that the word translated as they're using probably means interpreted. There's a difference, of course. Translation is the words you use to transmit a document from one language into another. That's translation. But once you have a translation, its words, without being changed, can be interpreted variously. And it seems to me like most cults, but not even most cults, I could say most denominations, we might even say most Christians, would say that the differences they have with each other, if they all believe in the Bible, is that they interpret certain things differently from each other. They have the same Bible, but they don't have the same interpretation. And it seems to me, when the Mormons quote the King James Version of the Bible, they're interpreting it a certain way that I don't interpret it. I don't think they know much about exegesis or hermeneutics. Frankly, a lot of Christians don't either, but if you don't follow a correct hermeneutic or exegesis, you won't interpret things reasonably or rationally. And I think that is a case with them as well as other groups that disagree with one another. They interpret things differently. So I always thought that maybe he was misusing the word translated. You know, it's the King James is the word of God insofar as it's correctly interpreted. And we would all say that. And we'd all say that because we all recognize the word of God can be misinterpreted. So you have to correctly interpret it. But in Mormonism, it has to be interpreted by Joseph Smith, the prophet.
4: Yeah. Well, that is an article of their faith, which is pretty important. So every word in that article means... It's pretty important, I would think, to them. So they use the word translated, and maybe they shouldn't have.
3: I don't know if they did or not. Joseph Smith wasn't the smartest guy around. He was smart enough to start a movement to fool a lot of people. But he was not literally, in terms of his literary acumen, he was not highly impressive. He might, as many people might, use the word translate when they really mean interpret. He's not always that careful. If you read the Book of Mormon, you can see that it's written by Joseph Smith in a style that mimics the King James Version. It's got the these and the thous and all that stuff. But it's a very poor imitation. I mean, the King James Version is, frankly, magnificent to read. Reading the Book of Mormon, which tries to mimic that, sounds like a child attempting to copy King James English.
4: Yeah. Right. Okay. Thank you, sir.
3: All right. God bless you, Mark. Thanks for your call. Kevin in River Rouge, Michigan. Welcome to the No Path.
5: Good to talk to you again. Steve, I got my question my answer. And I want your opinion. I'm going to also quickly ask another question. You can answer the last one. But the first is Hosea 4:6. I just want to say that people that interpret Genesis 3, I believe it's 6, and talking about Eve, she gave to her husband who was with her in the garden, I interpret, or next to her. So

0: I've got a sister that seemed to think he was right there next to her.
1: But well, I've heard people say that. I've heard people suggest that. I agree with you that it could mean not necessarily in her immediate presence. It says she gave to her husband with her, and he ate it. Well, they were with each other on occasion. They didn't have to be with each other every moment. She ate the fruit. She probably took it with her, and when she was, you know, he was with her in the garden. He was with her in her immediate proximity sometimes, too. We don't know if he was there at the tree while she was having the conversation with the serpent. He might have been. I mean, the words could mean that, but you're right. Some people insist upon it, and I think that's another case where they're being lazy. They don't realize that the phrase can mean, yeah, right there with her, or, you know, with her on the planet. He was the only company she had. He was with her in the garden, but might not be, you know, within earshot of her at every moment. Anyway, so Hosea 4:6 says, my people are destroyed for lack of knowledge. Because you've rejected knowledge, so also I will reject you from being priest for me. Because you have forgotten the law of your God, also I will forget your children. Now, you had a question about that, right?
0: No, that wasn't. That was my comment on your last caller. I thought to myself, well, this guy knows, not common sense or logic, but the English language, because that's the point.
1: Your question was about Adam and Eve in the garden. Then, all right. Well, I appreciate your call.
0: The second one.
1: Oh, you have a second question. What is it?
0: Yeah. When and where did a God who initiated and ordained a relationship with man through the finished work of Christ and his gospel, our relationship of Christ, become a religion? And I'll just give you my answer and hang on.
1: I'll give you the answer. Yeah, you asked the question. I'll give you an answer. How did the movement that began with Jesus' death and resurrection become a world religion instead of what Jesus made it to be? By the human nature of the people who passed it along generation after generation. People are, I would have to say, incurably religious in nature. People are made to worship. People are made to worship God, in fact. And yet, they don't all worship in spirit and in truth. Now, Jesus said that God is looking for people who will worship in spirit and truth. And this was in response to a question the woman at the well asked, are we supposed to worship God at the temple and according to the traditions of our people in Mount Gerizim in Samaria? Or are we, as you Jews say, supposed to worship God in Jerusalem at the temple there and according to the sacrificial system, the religious system, the Levitical priests and all that? Which one is right? Now, see, there were two options she knew about, two different ways, religions, really, religious practices made up of priests and sacrifices and rituals and holy places, temples and such. And she's asking which one is closer to the truth. Now, the truth is the Jewish one was closer to the truth, but he didn't say that. There was a religion in Jesus' day. He didn't start a religion. To the day he died, he was a Jew. And we don't find him ever starting a religion. He was part of the Jewish religion. Now, he could have said to her, well, you Samaritans are doing it wrong. Your religion's a false religion. Ours is the true religion. And that would have been true, but not the point he wanted to make. He said, woman, I tell you that the day is coming, and now is, when they will not worship in Jerusalem or in this mountain, but those who worship God will worship in spirit and truth. He said, God is a spirit, and those who worship him must worship him in spirit and truth. Now, he's saying neither religion is relevant. In fact, they're both going to pass away, and they did. The Jewish temple and the Samaritan temple were both destroyed by the Romans within a generation of that time. So both religions, kind of died. Now, they continued without their temples because religions die hard. The Jewish religion continued in an altered form by the rabbis and became Talmudism or Rabbinism, the following of the teachings of the rabbis instead of the temple and all that that God had set up. There's a Samaritan religion today also. I don't know much about it and its development, but obviously with the destruction of their holy place, they must have found a way to continue, their religion. That's why I say people are incurably religious. Now, sometimes it's just the priests and the powerful people that want to keep the religion going because that's their living. And also in many cases, that's a means of controlling people. And so that's, you know, now what happened to the movement of Christ? Jesus started a family. He brought people like prodigal sons back to their father, into fellowship with the Father. That was his movement. And he told them, you know, don't be like the Pharisees who like to wear long robes and be called father and rabbi. Don't go there. He says, you're all children of God. You're all brothers. You have only one father. You have only one teacher, Christ. He said that. And in other words, beware of turning yourselves into a religion and having religious titles and religious offices and religious garb and stuff like that. He warned against that because that's the natural tendency. People, and especially very carnal and selfish people, tend to exploit religion to control simple-minded people and say, this is what God requires of you, and I'm one of the priests, and I'm one of the leaders, and I know what God says, and you have to do what I say. Almost every religion has that feature, including the so-called Christian religion. But Jesus didn't start a Christian religion. He started a Christian movement, which people worship God not necessarily religiously. I don't think it's wrong to go to church or to sing songs or say prayers or have places you do things and even rituals. I don't think it's wrong to do them, but that's not what Christianity is, and it's not what Jesus established. People can add things like that to real Christian experience, and possibly it will do them, it'll bless them in some way. Or they can not add those things to real Christian. The real Christian experience is when you're born again of the Spirit of God, and you worship God in the Spirit. He gives you His Spirit. You're regenerated. You're now one of His children. You relate to Him. His Spirit bears witness with your spirit that you're a child of God, Paul said. And you follow Jesus like a disciple does. He is your master. He's your king. He's your Lord. You can do that without any religious rituals to speak of. The only one that He commanded was baptism. So, if you lead someone to Christ, you should baptize them because that's obedience to Him. People sometimes think that taking the Lord's Supper is another thing He commanded. I don't remember Him commanding that. I remember Him saying, as often as you eat this, go ahead, remember me. I don't remember Him saying, you must eat this in a certain number of times or frequency or anything like that. They were eating a Passover meal. And He said, whenever you eat this, remember me. So that's not exactly a command to do it, but Christians have done it, and that's fine. I don't have anything against that. What I'm saying is Jesus' instructions to disciples had very little to do with any rituals, and mostly had to do to love your neighbor, how to be humble before God, to do justly, to love mercy, to walk humbly, to be faithful, to keep your word, to, glorify God. And everything you do, let your light shine before men so men will see your good works and glorify your Father. Paul said, whatever you do, whether you eat or drink, do all to the glory of God. Living for the glory of God is because you've been born again and you're joined with God and with Christ by a spiritual union that happened when you're regenerated. And following the leading of the Holy Spirit, as many as are led by the Holy Spirit, they are the sons of God, Paul said. So this is what being a Christian is. Now, you can add religion to it if it doesn't hurt you. But for many people, I think it does hurt them. I think they begin to substitute the trappings of the religion for actually the spiritual experience. And I think that's what happened over the generations. Not to everybody, but to enough people to make it a religion. Our website's thenarrowpath.com. We have another half hour coming. Don't go away. I'll be right back.
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0: Welcome back to the Narrow Path radio broadcast. My name is Steve Gregg, and we've got another half hour coming. Our lines are full again, so don't call at this moment. But if you want to call a little later in the hour, there may be an opportunity for you to get through when the lines are not as full as they are now. The number is 844-484-5737. And
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6: There's a new government savings plan that pays newborn babies $1,000. It can grow over time into a sizable amount. But most parents have no idea they need to opt in for their kids to get the free funds. We'll explain the details.
7: So it's in the child's name, and it's, you know, their money, basically, so the parent can't take it. But it is kind of a no-brainer, really, for someone to take the government up on this.
6: Then, an expert says focus and attention are related to a calm, quiet mind. We'll have the story.
8: Basically, what we showed is that attention can be improved by helping the brain turn down that background noise so that the important signal really stands out.
6: Those two interviews and more are coming your way on this edition of InfoTrack. Stay tuned. The show begins right after this.
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6: New parents may soon have a brand new way to start building wealth for their kids, right from birth. But how do these new Trump accounts actually work? And are they a smart move? Well, let's find out. Joining us is Luke DeLorme, Director of Financial Planning at Tableau Wealth. Let's start at the top. Very briefly, what exactly is a Trump account and why was it created?
7: Trump accounts are a new type of account for children. It's kind of like a blend of a traditional IRA versus a taxable account versus a Roth IRA, all things that people might be familiar with. Basically, it's a new savings vehicle that starts as early as birth for newly born children. So it's a new opportunity for people to save for their kids.
6: And these accounts begin at birth. How unusual is that compared to other savings vehicles?
7: Well, traditional retirement savings vehicles like IRA or Roth IRA require somebody to have earned income. So they have to have some sort of job. So like you could start a custodial Roth IRA for your teenager if they had babysitting income. But if you have a baby, a one-year-old or a two-year-old, it's not likely that they're going to have a lot of earned income. These new Trump accounts allow for people to put money into an account, which ultimately is meant to be for their retirement starting at age zero, which, again, if you're thinking about investing and the importance of compounding over the long term, that's the potential power of these vehicles, is that by starting at age zero, even with small amounts of money, by the time someone gets to 60 or 65 years old, there's a potential for a lot of compounding.
6: Obviously, we're just trying to learn the basics of this. And so my next question is, what is the growth period? And why is this a defining feature of these accounts?
7: The way that these accounts work is that from ages 0 to 18, they have a unique set of rules relative to other accounts. So this is what they're calling the growth period. So it begins when the child is born and ends on December 31st of the year before when they turn 18. During this period, contributions are allowed, the investments are restricted, and distributions are generally prohibited. So you're not allowed to take money out during those first 18 years, and that's the growth period.
6: And there's a $5,000 annual cap. If you're working for someone, how does that fit into that?
7: Yeah, so parents are allowed to contribute up to $5,000 to their child's new Trump account. Another potential benefit here is that employers can choose to contribute up to $2,500 to a child's account, and that's actually a tax deduction for the employer. So what would be great to see is, as an employee benefit, people to start contributing to these accounts for employees' children towards that $5,000 annual limit.
6: Why are contributions from governments or nonprofits treated differently from the individual contributions?
7: contributions from governments or nonprofits would be not subject to the $5,000 annual limit, so they could potentially put in other contributions. I think we need to get some more clarity from the IRS on what exactly that means, because I think that most of the contributions that I foresee into these accounts are going to be from an employer or from parents.
6: Just comparing to Roth IRAs in terms of tax treatment, how does a Trump account compare to that?
7: A Roth IRA you put money into, it grows tax-free, and then after age 59 and a half, as long as it meets certain conditions, you can take out your money tax-free. The Trump accounts will not be tax-free distributions, so it's not as advantageous when you ultimately take the money out. The money that goes into a Trump account, the dollars that are put in maintain that basis, so you can get those dollars back tax-free, but the growth in the account is actually going to be taxed more like a regular IRA. So it's going to be taxed as ordinary income when you take it out. So the real opportunity here for young people or for people who have young children is the idea of potentially taking some money and putting it into this, and it's really for retirement, but one option is after the growth period, when the child reaches age 18, presumably they don't have a ton of income at that time. They could take this money, which will come out as ordinary income, but they could convert it into a Roth IRA, pay the income taxes when someone is 18 years old, and then let it grow as a Roth IRA. So leaving it in the Trump account, it's not going to be as advantageous from a tax planning standpoint, because it's all going to be taxable income when it comes out. But if you take advantage of it, you know, work with your accountant to come up with a good strategy there, or your financial planner to come up with a good strategy around converting it to a Roth IRA, it could end up being a very valuable retirement planning tool. Probably the most interesting thing about these accounts is that for any babies born between 2025 and 2028, the government is offering to put $1,000 in, so it's kind of a no-brainer for people to take them up on that.
6: Can the parent, if they want, just grab that money out of the account if they need some money, or is that locked into the child?
7: It's locked in because, and again, it has to stay in the account until they're 18. So it's in the child's name, and it's, you know, their money, basically, so the parent can't take it. But it is kind of a no-brainer, really, for someone to take the government up on this. And $1,000 isn't a ton of money, but, you know, over time, it will compound if it's invested in the stock market. One of the great things about this also is that the only investments that are allowed in these accounts look like they're going to be really kind of plain vanilla U.S. stock market kind of investments. So something like the S&P 500 index. What this does is it creates, you know, more of an ownership society. So obviously there's this question about people are sort of gravitating towards socialism, for instance, and away from capitalism. And one of the reasons is that there's so much wealth being concentrated at the top. Well, wealth is concentrated because of ownership, right? Because people own businesses and the wealth tends to concentrate towards the people that own those businesses. Well, by giving every single person $1,000 that's going to represent ownership in those businesses, which is ultimately what $1,000 ownership in the S&P 500 is, everybody gets to share in the growth of those businesses. You know, I think that that's a really potentially valuable thing for society, that everybody will get to share in that wealth creation of those businesses. And so, you know, there's really nothing else like it to be given $1,000 free for a baby and, you know, let it grow to whatever it is. And even if it's not a ton of money, people will get to see that they have that money in the stock market when they're 18 years old, and hopefully they hold it until, you know, they're 60, and then it becomes really much more meaningful.
6: How do the Trump accounts compare to the 529 plans when it comes to saving for college? Can you compare them?
7: Yeah, 529 plans are really going to be a more practical vehicle in terms of saving for college. And the reason for that, again, is the Trump accounts are going to be treated more like an IRA after age 18, which, again, an IRA being a retirement account, everything that you take out of it is taxable income, and it would be subject to early withdrawal penalties because you have to wait until age 59 and a half to take money out of an IRA without an early withdrawal penalty. A 529 plan grows tax-free, and then the money can be used for education tax-free. So in terms of educational savings vehicle, a 529 plan is still going to be the preferred choice there.
6: Well, Luke, to wrap this up for soon-to-be parents, what would be the advice you'd have? Just sit tight and wait for the 1,000 to show up, or is there something people need to do?
7: If you have a baby between 2025 and 2028, then you do have to opt into these things. So the accounts aren't actually open until July 4th of this year. So we don't actually know what the accounts look like at this point. But you can go on to trumpaccounts.gov and you can submit your information to sign up for an account. And then you can elect to receive the $1,000 contribution for your child if they're eligible. And that's certainly a good proactive move for anybody that has a baby that's been born last year or this year.
6: Luke DeLorme, Director of Financial Planning at Tableau Wealth. Luke, thanks again.
7: My pleasure. Thanks for having me.
6: Next, recent research findings on attention as InfoTrack continues.
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6: Recent research shows that better focus isn't about turning up the volume in your mind, but actually turning it down. Doing that improves the brain's ability to filter out distractions. Here with the story, InfoTrack reporter Jim Anthony. Jim?
18: Thanks, Chris. Our guest is Dr. Zachary Gershon, biomedical scientist and lead author on the study from the Rockefeller University that identified a gene that calms the mind and improves attention in mice. Let's start with the main headline. What did your study discover about attention in everyday terms?
8: Well, we found that attention isn't just about more brain activity. It's about how clearly the brain can pick out important information from background noise. In our study, mice that had lower levels of versions of this gene called Homer 1, these versions are called Homer 1A and Anea 3, mice that had lower levels of these versions earlier in life were better at filtering out distractions and responding quickly and accurately to what mattered as adults.
18: And you describe attention as separating signal from noise, that distraction, if you will. What does that look like in real terms or real life? Say, for example, someone who has ADHD.
8: Sure. Let's say you're sitting in a busy coffee shop trying to get some work done. There's all of this sensory information you're being bombarded with that your brain has to filter out so that you can actually focus on your work. Things like other customers talking, the music that they're playing in the background, and, you know, the notifications that are pinging on your cell phone. In this instance, the work that you're trying to focus on is that signal, and all of those other distractions are the noise. For someone with ADHD, it might be harder to filter out those distractions and focus on just the important signal of the work that they're trying to get done. Basically, what we showed is that attention can be improved by helping the brain turn down that background noise so that the important signal really stands out.
18: So most current medications for ADHD, such as amphetamines, boost brain activity. Your research suggests the opposite, quieting the brain. Why might less activity actually improve that focus?
8: It's a bit counterintuitive, but more activity overall isn't always better. If your brain is very busy all the time, it's like a classroom where everyone is talking at once. You can't hear the teacher. So quieting the unimportant signals, those distractions, helps make the important signals come through more strongly. Like I said, it's not always about turning the brain up. It's about making it more selective and efficient.
18: In this day and age, with social media, with so much technology at our fingertips, is ADHD more emphasized in terms of we all could potentially experience this? I mean, so much overstimulation, I can't see how people can parse all that stuff out.
8: The brain itself is built to parse out multiple distractions. And there are some that think that all of the technology we have has made our ability to do that worse. But for somebody with ADHD, part of the disorder actually has a diagnosable level of the difficulty of that filtering. Whereas somebody who doesn't have ADHD, it might be once in a while, let's say if they had a bad night of sleep, that they have more trouble filtering things out.
18: One fascinating part of your study is timing. You found this effect only works during a certain window early in life. Why does that matter?
8: Right. So this tells us that Homer 1 is shaping the brain during development, not just controlling it in the moment. And so there are sensitive windows early in life when brain circuits are being built. And so what we found is that if the Homer 1A and Enea 3 levels are lower during that time, it ends up being better at filtering noise later on. So changing the level of Homer 1A and Enea 3 in adulthood didn't have the same effect, which means you have to influence the system while it's being built.
18: And you allude to, you speak of Homer 1 as one of the genes. Why is that so important?
8: Homer 1 is a gene that serves as the instruction for a few different versions of the Homer 1 protein enzyme, and that's that Homer 1 and Enea 3 that I mentioned that are some of those versions. And basically, what we know about the versions of Homer 1 is they play a role in organizing how brain cells receive information. And so we found that with Homer 1 and Enea 3, why they're important for attention is that they help regulate how excitable those brain cells can be, and as a result, how excitable the brain circuits those cells work in are.
18: So you found that reducing this gene makes the brain quieter. What does a quieter brain actually mean?
8: Basically, it means that there's less baseline activity when there's nothing important happening, but it's still able to respond strongly when needed. Essentially, less unnecessary activity.
18: And you've said this connects to things like mindfulness and meditation. Could calming practices work in a similar way to what you saw in the lab?
8: Potentially, yes, or at least conceptually. So what we saw biologically was reduced background noise and improved signal clarity. And mindfulness and meditation are thought to reduce inner noise, like wandering thoughts, to improve focus in the present moment. So while the mechanisms may not be identical, they're likely tapping into the same principle, which is improving signal to noise in the brain.
18: For someone listening right now who struggles with focus, what practical steps can someone take to turn down the noise in their brain?
8: Some practical strategies that align with this idea are reducing external distractions, because environment matters a lot. Maybe working in short, focused intervals so that the important signals one has to focus on stay strong. even practicing the mindfulness meditation or breathing exercises that we were just talking about, and also limiting multitasking, reducing all of the excess noise that could be going on when you're trying to focus on one thing.
18: Could your research eventually lead to new types of ADHD treatments that don't rely on stimulants?
8: Yeah, that's one of the exciting possibilities. Our work suggests that improving attention might come from enhancing inhibitory control, as well as reducing background noise. So future treatments could focus on maybe modulating inhibitory brain circuits or targeting HOMER 1A and Inea 3, as well as the pathways they're involved in.
18: And you've shared that you personally live with ADHD. How did that shape the way you approached this research? And what does this discovery mean to you personally?
8: Having ADHD gave me a very personal understanding of what it feels like when the brain is noisy. This helped me shape the questions we ask beyond just what increases attention, but also to include things like what makes signals clearer and more controllable. In fact, when we found that reducing the HOMER 1A and Inea 3 levels increased how the mice were feeling the inhibitory signals that quieted that background noise, some of my colleagues were very surprised. But to me, it made perfect sense because I've spent so much time trying to figure out how to quiet a lot of the noise in my own brain.
18: Our guest is Dr. Zachary Gershon. Continued success with your research, and thanks for joining us.
8: Thank you so much.
18: And I'm Jim Anthony for InfoTrack.
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19: Thank you, Chris. 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
20: 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We do that by building capacity to make high-quality relationships accessible to all young people.
19: And what kinds of programs or support does Mentor provide to young people?
20: We provide support for young people in schools. That means it empowers teachers and other school-related staff to engage young people and support them in their academic journey. Workforce development, connecting young people with partners in the corporate sector that supports their professional journey and interests as well. And directly, we support young people in peer-to-peer and mentor-to-mentee relationships that are organic to their communities, such that they see themselves in the communities that they are growing up in.
19: Tell us about the primary communities or the individuals that you're aiming to serve.
20: Our primary focus is both organizations and entities that are connected with young people throughout this country, as well as directly, in some instances, with young people in a variety of communities across this country. Our organization is in 24 states across the country, and those are very distinct and different spaces. And so our end users are typically organizations or entities that are connected to young people, and we help support what their programming looks like. And those young people show up in different ways, whether it's urban centers or in rural communities across the country. So we're a cross-sector organization that really meets people where they are across the country.
19: And how are those young people located? How do you find the people that need help?
20: we have developed what we call a mentoring connector, and that's on our website, a tool that folks are able to input into that they're searching for a mentor or how to connect with a mentor organization. So much of our finding of these young people is a result of our local affiliates. Then they connect with different stakeholders in those local communities, or different stakeholders will interact with our website to explore mentoring relationships that they are seeking.
19: We hear a lot of challenges facing young people today: mental health, social pressures, lack of guidance. Where does mentoring fit into addressing those issues?
20: Yeah, these are all critical issues in our communities today. Major studies have found that high quality mentoring experience have positive impacts on almost every aspect of a young person's life: education, mental health, well-being, and a sense of belonging. Because mentoring is positioned in a way in which it helps young people avoid negative behaviors, overcoming challenges. Mentoring has a positive impact in so many different ways because it allows for a consistency of persons and purpose in a young person's life. Mentoring is a multifaceted support system over time. And so that's the way in which mentoring shows up in supporting young people, not just, again, the mental health aspect, but it also goes to show that mentoring relationships are proven to support academic outcomes, improve grades, test scores, educational attainment. So those are a few of the ways in which mentoring really allows for a young person to overcome some challenges that they face on a day-to-day basis.
19: I think most of the time when we think of mentoring, we're thinking of the recipient, the young person who is getting that mentoring. But how do adult mentors themselves benefit from the experience?
20: A tremendous amount. One quarter of American adults mentor a child each year, and only 10% of those folks are doing that through a mentoring program. But mentors get so much, the adults get so much. 50% of mentors in programs said they found a heightened sense of purpose. 46% said they had fun experiences, and you know, fun really does resonate. 33% said they gained better communication skills because they had to really listen and be really present for the conversations. And 80% of these adults indicate they would keep mentoring after their current relationship, and they would recommend that. So yes, in every factor and facet of the mentor-mentee relationship, we tend to see in a lot of instances that the mentor benefits in many ways more than the mentee does.
19: Jermaine, if you could just leave listeners with one message about the power of mentoring, what would it be?
20: Mentoring expands access. Mentoring strengthens relationships. Mentoring is a relationship-centered experience. And in an environment where relationships or human connectedness is feeling less and less prominent, mentoring is one experience that you can have that reinforces the magic of the human journey.
19: And once again, give us your web address.
20: Web address is mentorin.org.
19: Jermaine Myrie, CEO of Mentor, thank you very much for joining us today.
20: Thank you, Roy.
19: And for InfoTrack, I'm Roy Mackey.
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0: Welcome to Peace by Believing with John Redmond, Associate Pastor of First Baptist Church in Pasadena, Texas. We pray that today's broadcast will be a blessing to you as John joins us in the studio and shares with us how to have the assurance of salvation.
1: Let's just dive right into a very important verse in the scripture. In 1 John chapter 5 and verse 13, the Apostle John has written actually an entire book on the subject of salvation and the assurance of salvation. And at the end of his letter, John says this, 1 John chapter 5 and verse number 13, "These things I have written to you who believe in the name of the Son of God, that you may know," K-N-O-W, "that you may know that you have eternal life." And so think about this. An entire book of the Bible was written so that Christians could know that they were saved. Somebody says, is it possible to be a Christian and doubt your salvation? Absolutely it is. If it weren't, John never would have written an entire letter in the New Testament to Christians with the express purpose of helping them to know for sure that they were truly saved. So yes, it is possible to be saved and not have the full assurance of salvation. And I think there are a lot of Christians who are in that boat. And so we try to think, why would somebody, or how is it possible for somebody who is truly saved to doubt their salvation? Well, I think there are probably a lot of different reasons for that. One of the most obvious reasons is because as Christians, we have an enemy. His name is the devil. And we know that the devil does not, first of all, he never wants anybody to get saved. He does everything he can to prevent us from committing our lives to Jesus Christ. But after a person makes that decision, after we repent of our sins and receive Jesus to come into our heart, the devil, he doesn't just give up and go away. He then begins to place and plant seeds of doubt into our minds and try to make us to be confused about our salvation. The Bible describes Satan as the accuser of the brethren. He tries to confuse us, and he tries to make us wonder whether or not we're truly saved. And then I think another reason that sometimes Christians doubt their salvation is sometimes we just don't feel saved. We don't feel close to God. We pray. We don't really even feel that God is listening, and we just don't feel saved. And I know in my own life, there are some days I wake up, I start my day, I just feel close to God. I read my Bible, I have my prayer time, and it's almost like I can reach out and touch God. He just feels that real, and he feels that close to me. There are other days I get up, read my Bible, have my prayer time, and I don't feel anything at all. So I don't feel close to God. I don't feel anything. And sometimes I think people doubt their salvation because they don't feel God. Maybe when they were first saved, they had these feelings. They just were so excited, and they just had a wave of emotion come over them. Sometimes in time that goes away. And so, you know, I think one of the things that happens in life, God, he wants to wean us away from our feelings. We can't live by our feelings. The scripture says we walk by faith and not by sight. We don't live by what we can see. We live by what God says. Well, in a similar way, we walk by faith and not by feelings. We can't live our lives based on how we feel. Our spiritual lives will be a roller coaster, and many people's are. And many people doubt their own salvation because they say, I just don't feel saved. And so that can be another reason. And then I think another reason that people doubt their salvation many times is because of sin in their lives. Maybe here's a person, and they're going out and they're getting involved in all kind of sin, and sin always separates us from God. It's like sin drives a wedge between us and God. And I think sometimes people think, well, if I were saved, I wouldn't even commit that sin, or I wouldn't have done that. And the fact is, as Christians, even though we've been forgiven and saved and Jesus Christ living in our heart, sometimes we still sin. Sometimes we still slip up and fall and do things we wish we wouldn't do. I think about what the Apostle Paul, I suppose he was the greatest Christian who ever lived. I think about what he said in Romans chapter 7. He said, "The things that I don't want to do, those are the things that many times I find myself doing. And the things that I want to do, sometimes those are the very things that I fail to do. And so Paul had the same problem, that he had a desire in his heart to please God, and yet sometimes he slipped up, he sinned. And so sometimes we do sin, and that sin drives a wedge between us and God, and that just makes us even feel more separated from God, and we think, well, maybe I'm not saved after all. And the fact is, if we've repented of our sins and placed our faith in Jesus, we're saved, but we're just not as close to God. But nonetheless, sin can cause us to doubt our salvation. And then I think sometimes people doubt their salvation because they just fail to take God at His word. In other words, if you think about some of the promises that God has made in the Bible, for example, the Bible says, "All who call upon the name of the Lord shall be saved." That is a clear promise from God about salvation. It doesn't say some who call on the name of the Lord might be saved. I mean, if that was what it said, how would we know if we were part of that group or not? But it says all who call upon the name of the Lord shall be saved. And so the Scripture teaches if we have called out to God in repentance and in genuine faith, asking Him to save us, that He has heard our prayer and He has answered our prayer. And yet the devil has a way of coming along, and he always wants to put a question mark where God puts a period. In other words, God said, "All who call upon the name of the Lord shall be saved." The devil takes that same verse, he puts a question mark and says, "Well, does that really apply to you? You've called on the Lord, but maybe you didn't really mean it, or maybe you didn't understand what you were doing." And he just gets us to doubting and questioning. And so sometimes people doubt their salvation because they just don't take God at His word. Now, this is a serious issue. And one of the reasons it's so serious is because some of the people who doubt whether or not they're truly saved, they're not. They never have been saved. And that's what makes this so very important. Sometimes a person can't tell whether they're saved or lost. In other words, sometimes a person can't tell whether they're saved and the devil is trying to make them doubt their salvation, or whether they're lost and the Holy Spirit has them under conviction. And so it can be very confusing. And the seriousness of that is, if a person is not saved and then that person dies in an unsaved condition, we know that they go to hell and they're forever separated from God. And so that's why this is not something that we can just, play off or push to the side and say it's not that big a deal. It is a very, very big deal because our eternity is based on whether or not we're truly saved. Think about this. If a person doesn't have the assurance of salvation, first of all, they have no real peace. And that's what I was trying to say earlier in my own life. For all those years that I struggled and doubted my salvation, I didn't really have any real peace. I had moments of peace, maybe seasons of peace, but I didn't have any real peace. And a person who's not sure that they're saved, they don't have any real joy in life. They may find happiness by doing, different things they enjoy. They may find a certain amount of happiness in relationships, going places, doing things, hobbies, and so on. But you don't have any real joy. Joy is much deeper than happiness. Happiness depends on what's happening in your life. Joy depends on your relationship with God. But if you're not sure that you have a relationship with God, you can't have any real joy. And something else. A person who's not sure that they're saved, they have a distracted mind. In other words, that's always in the back of your mind. No matter where you are or what you're doing, it never quite goes away. It just kind of follows you around. And so it's very difficult to live in the moment. It's very difficult to throw yourself into the situation that you're involved in because you're distracted. Your mind's in a different place. Another reason that this is so serious, and another problem with doubting your salvation, it makes you vulnerable to temptation. In other words, if a person is not truly convinced that he or she is saved, and then the devil comes along and tempts you to sin, you kind of get to thinking, well, what motive do I have not to sin? In other words, why would I resist this temptation and try to do what God wants me to do if I'm not even sure that I'm saved? What's my motive for trying to live right to begin with? And I guess maybe the opposite of that, but just kind of along the same lines, if you're not sure that you're saved, You're not really motivated to serve God. In other words, why would you want to spend time and energy and resources in serving God and walking with God if you yourself are not sure that you're saved? And see, that's where the devil will come along and say, well, what's the purpose in getting involved in church? And what's the purpose in serving God and trying to help others? You're not even sure you're saved yourself. And so you have a very low motivation, not only to live a holy life, but you have a very low motivation to serve God. Not only that, if a person's not truly sure that he or she is saved, you're not going to be a very effective soul winner. In other words, it's very difficult to try to tell other people how they can be saved when you yourself are not sure that you're saved. And you're going to just be on edge. You're going to be a little bit touchy. And because you don't have that peace. And so it's going to be a little bit harder for you in relationships, a little bit harder to get along. People have a harder time getting along with you. You're just going to be a little touchy, a little bit on edge. And so for all these reasons, I just wanted to come today and say, God has made it possible for you to know beyond the shadow of any doubt that you're saved. Remember the verse we looked at earlier in 1 John. He said, "These things I have written unto you who believe on the name of Jesus Christ, that you may know that you're saved." Not that you would hope that you're saved, or not that you would pray that you're saved, or think that you're saved, but you would be able to say, you know what? There are a lot of things in life I don't know. I don't know the future. I don't know what's going to happen to me down the road. I don't know a lot of things. But one thing I do know, I know beyond the shadow of any doubt that I am saved and that Jesus Christ is living in my heart. And so today, what I want to do is to give you a little three-question test that will help you to determine whether or not you are truly saved.

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3: Keep in the New Testament is a word that used to be used back in Bible times when sailors, they would be sailing their ships on the open sea, and they didn't have all the fancy nautical equipment that we have today. And so they would sail their ships by the stars, and they would say, well, we're keeping the stars. In other words, we've lined our lives up, or we've lined this ship up by the stars, and we're going from point A to point B by the stars. They're leading us and giving us direction. Well, for the Christian, those stars are the commandments of God, the Word of God. And so you should be able to say, if you're truly saved, you know what? I have got my life lined up by the Word of God. Now, sometimes I may drift to the right, or I may drift to the left. I get off course. I fall asleep at the wheel, or I knowingly sin, whatever it might be. But once I become aware of that, once God convicts me of that, I then seek to line my life back up by those stars, by those commandments, by the Word of God. And so you should be able to say, you know what, one of the ways I know I'm saved is I have a desire to obey God. And conversely, I would say, if you don't have a desire to obey God, if you don't have in your heart a strong, strong desire to live a life that would be pleasing to God, I can say to you, openly and candidly, either you're not saved or you are living in a backslidden condition. You need to get that taken care of, and you can even today before this program's over. Another way that we know that we're saved, not only do we have a desire to obey God, ask yourself this question. Do you have love in your heart for other people? Do you have love in your heart for other people? As you read through the book of 1 John, that is one of the themes that is extremely, extremely important. A heart that is full of love for others. Does it mean that we always get along? Does it mean that we always approve of what others do? Doesn't even necessarily mean that we always like each other, or that we like everybody. Doesn't mean that everybody's our best friend, that we're going to go out and have dinner or take vacations with everybody. But it does mean, even for people who have done you wrong and who have hurt you, that there should be in your heart a love and a compassion for them. Because that the Bible says God is love. If you're saved, God is living in your heart in the person of the Holy Spirit. And so you should have that love in your heart for other people. And then another question that you can ask yourself that will help you determine whether or not you're truly saved is simply this. Are you trusting Jesus Christ to be your Lord and to be your Savior? In other words, at this very moment, what is it that you're trusting to get you to heaven? Are you trusting yourself or your good works, or are you trusting Jesus Christ? And I know in my life, many years ago, I was listening to the radio one day, and one of my favorite pastors, a man named Adrian Rogers, who is now in heaven, but he was preaching a sermon about the assurance of salvation, and he was asking at the end of his sermon these same questions. Do you have a desire to obey God? Do you have love in your heart for others? Are you trusting Jesus to save you? And when he got to this third question, this was one of the things that God used to bring me to the full assurance of my salvation. It got me to thinking, what is it that I am trusting to get me to heaven? Am I trusting my own life? Am I trusting my good works? Or am I trusting Jesus? Now, let me, as we come towards the end of our program today, tell you how I came to the full assurance of my salvation. As best as I can understand my own testimony, now how does that sound for honesty? But as best as I can understand my own testimony, I was saved when I was 7 years of age. I really believe I can still remember the conviction that I came under during a revival at that time, and as best I understood, I gave my heart to Jesus as a young child. But when I became a teenager, and then when I got in to my adult life, I began having doubts and questions. Am I truly saved? And my problem was I couldn't remember all the specific details about my salvation experience. And so I started

0: praying the prayer all the time. I always tell people, I think I own the record for praying the sinner's prayer more times than anybody I've ever met. I bet I've asked Jesus come in my heart over 1,000 times in my life. And the thing is, when I was doubting my salvation, I would go talk to other pastors. I used to talk to my dad about this a lot. I would talk to seminary professors. How can I know for sure that I'm saved? And they would say, well, John, if you're not sure, just pray that prayer again. And so I would pray the prayer again and ask Jesus to come into my heart again. And the problem was, after I prayed that prayer, oh, I might have peace for a little bit of time, but it never was lasting peace. And I remember thinking to myself, I'm taking the medicine. Everybody keeps telling me to pray this prayer, and I keep praying it, and yet I don't have any real peace. I don't have any real assurance. And this went on for years in my life, and it hamstrung me spiritually. It's kind of like driving a car with the emergency brakes on. You just can't build up any speed. Until finally, one day, God taught me the greatest lesson that He has ever taught me in all of my life, and it was just like, not in an audible way, but down in my heart, it was just like God said to me, John, the fact that you keep inviting me into your heart over and over and over again is an indication that you're not really trusting me to save you. Because if you were trusting me to save you, you wouldn't keep asking me to save you. You would just trust me. And once I got that message, it just made sense to me. And I thought, you know, that is so true. And when God got that message to me, it was like all the Bible opened up to me. And I began to think about all these verses that I'd known for so many years about trusting in Jesus. For example, in Ephesians chapter 2, for by grace are you saved through faith. That not of yourselves, it is the gift of God. It is through trusting Jesus. John 3:16, for God so loved the world that He gave His only begotten Son, that whosoever believes in Him, that word believe simply means to trust, that whosoever believes and trusts in Jesus Christ should not perish but have everlasting life. And I remember one night I went to the Lord and I just said, Lord, I have asked you to save me. I have asked you to forgive me of my sins. I've asked you to come into my heart. And I want you to know tonight, I am trusting you with all my heart to save me. Lord, I just trust you. I trust you to be my Lord, and I trust you to be my Savior. And my testimony is, when I put my full trust in Jesus, I didn't just tell Him I was trusting Him, but I started trusting Jesus with all my heart. And when I put my faith in Jesus Christ, my heart went from being restless like the waves of the ocean and the sea. It just became peaceful and it just became calm. And even today, I can tell you this, in my heart, there is a deep peace that I am truly saved, that Jesus Christ is living in my heart. His Spirit, God's Spirit, the Holy Spirit, is bearing witness with my spirit that Jesus Christ is my Lord and Savior. And I just don't worry about that anymore because I am trusting in Jesus. And so for me, what I had to do, I had to get my faith out of myself. I had to get my faith out of my experience. And looking back on it now, I was trying to create an experience that I could trust in. And that's why I kept asking Jesus to come in my heart all the time. I was trying to pray a perfect prayer, and I was trying to have an experience that was worthy of my faith. And no matter how hard I tried, I just never could create that experience. And then finally, at the end of all that, it was just like God said to me, John, don't trust your experience. Stop trusting in yourself. Stop trusting even in your own prayer. Put your faith in me. Trust me, and I will save you. And so today, as you're listening to this broadcast, if you would say, John, I'm like you were. I don't know for sure that I'm truly saved. Maybe you've prayed that prayer. Maybe you prayed it more than I did. But I want to lead you today to pray that prayer for the last time. And after you've prayed this prayer, I'm going to lead you to not only pray this prayer, but to trust Jesus with all your heart, and you can have a peace in your life today that you have never known. So wherever you are, if you're driving a car, if you can pray while you drive, then do that. If you want to pull over, if you're home, you can pray right there where you are. But I want to lead you in a prayer, and you can just pray this prayer right now. And if you're already saved, you're still going to be saved when you get finished. But if you're not saved, today is going to become the day of your salvation. Would you just pray this? Just say, Dear Jesus, I can't tell if I'm lost, and the Holy Spirit has me under conviction. or whether I'm saved and the devil's trying to make me doubt it. But Lord, I don't want to live another day wondering about my salvation. And so I ask you now, come into my heart, forgive my sins, and make me a Christian. Lord, I ask you to save me, and I trust you to do it. I trust you, Jesus, right now with all my heart. If I was already saved, I'm still saved. But if not, I'm saved now. Lord, I trust you with all of my heart. In Jesus' name I pray. Amen. And friend, if you prayed that prayer, my advice to you is to go get you a pen and a piece of paper, or maybe your Bible, and just write today's date and just say, on this day, I settled my salvation. I made 100% sure that Jesus Christ is living in my heart, and I am trusting Him to be my Lord and to be my Savior. And you know what I know? If you'll do that, you're going to have the same experience I have had. Your heart is going to go from being restless like the seas to being calm. And like the old song said, you're going to have peace like a river. And that's why we wanted to have this program today on Peace by Believing, to help you to settle the most important thing in your life. My prayer for you this week and for your family is that you would have a good week. I pray that God would bless you in every imaginable way. I pray that He would direct your steps, and I pray that He would fill your heart with His peace, the peace that the Bible says passes all understanding.
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9: Life does not come with an instruction manual. Yet, we have this sense that we are supposed to become something, that our life is supposed to head in a particular direction, and that we are called in some capacity, whether you're a person of faith or not. There is the sense that we are kind of innately born with, that we have an opportunity to build something out of this life, this one trip around the carousel that we all get, and we should make the most of it. And yet there's not a whole lot of instruction as to what it means to make the most out of the one life you're given, the kind of person you're supposed to grow up into and be. Well, in this series, what we're going to be talking about is a blueprint for maturity as a person of faith that comes not from culture, not from our own instincts, but rather from Scripture, in particular the person and the life of Jesus Christ, a view of maturity, of what it means to be a functional, faithful adult, forged for us, given to us in the life of Jesus. God often speaks of himself as our Father. And you could say that like any good parent, he has a plan for us of who he wants us to become. A picture in mind of what it means for us to be successful and faithful. He's the creator and he has plans for what it means for us to be fruitful and faithful members of his creation. He has a picture for us. So if you're here as a person of faith, we begin in this place that we must discern what God's picture of maturity is and then aim our hearts towards that. And I use that word heart on purpose because one of the first things I want to share with you is that maturing into something ultimately is not a head thing. It is, in fact, a heart thing. That the person you become, I should probably say the person you are becoming right now, is not a result of what you think, of what you believe even. It's a result of what you cherish. We ultimately drift towards the things we desire the most. We ultimately become that which we love at the deepest level. We can kind of think what our life should look like. We can intellectually know what the right answers are, but ultimately, our life will be shaped and formed by that which we desire the most. If you read the scriptures, you'll see that the Bible spends a decent amount of time talking about the importance of getting your heart right before your life gets right. The Bible talks about this idea that if you reform your actions without renovating your heart, you will ultimately return to what you were doing in the first place. If you reform your actions without renovating your heart, you will return to where you started. For example, this is why we see these words in Luke chapter 6. Jesus says this: "The good person out of the good treasure of his heart produces good, and the evil person out of his evil treasure produces evil, for out of the abundance of the heart his mouth speaks." In Proverbs 4:23, we heard earlier, "Above all else, guard, protect your heart, that deep place that drives ultimately your actions and shapes and molds your character. Guard your heart, for from it, for everything you do, flows from it." If you want to know the answer of who will I be tomorrow, you must first ask the question, what do I cherish and treasure today? What do I cherish and treasure today? Because part of the Christian worldview is this: you will mature towards that which you love the most. You will drift towards that which you desire. You'll become that which is seated in the deep place of your heart that drives your actions, determines your values, that thing that you love the most deep down inside in that hard to find place. That is ultimately the driving force behind who you become and who you are and where you are going. And so our task at the outset of this conversation is to find a way for the picture of who God wants us to be, not just to get in here, but for it to get into this deep driving force down here. Broadly speaking, your heart can be captivated by one of two things. Your heart could be captivated by creation, or your heart can be captivated by the Creator. That deep place that drives your actions and shapes your character can ultimately be taken by one of two things, the creation or the Creator. That's painting in really broad strokes, but it really does ultimately, I believe, boil down to that. Your heart can be captivated by and cherishing the things of this world or the maker of this world. For example, your heart could be captivated by the idea of having enough things, of enough possessions, enough stuff. That's a heart that's captivated by creation. Your heart can be captivated by the idea of proving yourself to your peers and having their applause. That's a heart that's captivated by creation. Your heart can be captivated by the idea of simply escaping pain, avoiding conflict, never having an issue between you and another human being, and having peace above all with everything in this world. That's still a heart that's captivated by creation. And if you think about it, there's a constant battle being waged in this world for that territory in that deep place of your heart that drives all your actions and determines your values and shapes your character. There is a battle being waged in this world for that prime territory deep in your heart, to lay claim to that all-important part of your heart that guides the person that you become. Jesus was once speaking to a crowd that was literally hungering for created things. They'd seen him work a very impressive miracle. He'd made a bunch of bread without baking anything. And he'd fed lots and lots of people. And so they were chasing him down for bread. But it was for more than bread. They were chasing him down for bread, but also understanding that this guy probably is the key for us getting all the earthly created things that we want. I mean, if he can provide us with bread, he can provide us with everything else. He's the key for us getting all the things that we need that the world is telling us are essential to the picture of who we are supposed to become. And so Jesus, being chased after for bread, he says this in John 6:27. He says to the crowd, "Do not work for the food that perishes, but for food that endures to eternal life, which the Son of Man," he's speaking in the third person about himself, "which the Son of Man will give to you. For on him," Jesus, "God the Father has set his seal." Another way to speak of food that perishes or spoiled is to say that it is turned on you. Don't eat that ham sandwich. It's turned. As if the ham sandwich has betrayed you. Don't eat that sandwich. It's turned on you. Don't eat that banana. It's a little too brown. It's turned on you. You see, spoiled food is food that's gone from something good, desirable, something you need, to something you definitely don't want to touch anymore. And so Jesus is making a point. He's making a massive metaphor out of the bread, and he's saying, look, if your heart is captivated by earthly things, eventually it'll reach a ceiling in how much it can satisfy you. You can want it a little too much, you can expect a little too much, and eventually it'll turn on you and it will let you down. It will only last so long or do so much. And if you set at the center of your heart that place that drives your actions and forges your character and ultimately determines who you become, because we drift towards that which we desire the most, the picture that's placed down here, if you set in here creation, it will spoil on you. It will turn on you. he says. It'll turn on you in one of two ways. At worst, it will prove destructive for you. At best, it will disappoint you. So what is your heart cherishing? Because that ultimately shapes what we mature into, where we go, and what we become. Now, at this particular point, you may be thinking, at least I hope, you may be thinking, okay, I've got it. All right, let me rehash this. We mature into that which we love the most. Right, Pastor Matt? Yes. That which has captivated my heart in the deepest of places. We grow into that. We drift towards that. We mature towards that. A heart that's captivated by creation, some worldly idea of success, will ultimately disappoint me. At worst, it can destroy me. Or my heart could be captivated by God, and I could mature into that which brings glory to Him. I can mature into something a little more satisfying, a little more lasting, and I can, because it's connected to my Creator, I can mature into the image that I was actually made for. So now the question becomes, what exactly is it about God that is supposed to captivate my heart? What actually is it about the one who made me, the creator above me, that I'm supposed to cherish most deeply, that can shape my decisions and guide my life and forge my character and mold my values? Well, Jesus actually answers this question in a very straightforward way. What should be the bread you long for, you chase after? Jesus answers this in a very straightforward way. Here is Jesus' answer. You ready for it? I'm speaking as Jesus at this particular point. Jesus says this: me. And if you don't believe me, now speaking as myself, go back to John chapter 6. The crowd says to Jesus, what must we do to be doing the works of God? In other words, what must we do to have our hearts aimed towards heaven? Jesus said to them, I am the bread of life. I am the thing to long for deeply, to run after urgently. Whoever comes to me shall not hunger, and who believes in me shall never thirst. In other words, I won't disappoint you. I won't turn on you. I won't spoil you. I won't disappoint you or destroy you if you mature into me. Specifically, you were made, if you're here as a person of faith, you were made to cherish the work that Jesus has completed for you and the world, the kingdom that he is bringing for you. The work that Jesus has completed for you is earning your entrance into God's family of grace through his effort and not yours. And the world, the kingdom that he's bringing about, is a world when he returns where everything that's still broken here has been banished for good. Everything that's horrible on the news no longer exists. God's plan for you as a mature and functioning, faithful adult is for you to be deeply aware and indescribably grateful for the grace that he's given to you. And then hungry for the attributes of the future kingdom that he's promised for you. To have a deep appreciation for the fact that he loves you even though you don't deserve it, and that he's given the gift of Jesus Christ to make you his own. To be overwhelmed, knocked over by grace, and have that appreciation for grace be in the primary real estate of your soul. And for there to be in you not a hunger for the applause of your peers, but a hunger for there to be justice in this world. There'd be no more death. Are you tired of putting people in the ground? Of saying goodbye? For there to be a deep desire for reconciliation. For anxiety to cease and for peace to reign. To want those things, to desire those things that will come and be known and be overflowing in the new world that Jesus promises. You are made to have that as your greatest hope in your heart, to let that, those things, be the treasure deep inside of your heart that begins to influence your actions and shape your character and guide your life. That's what you're made for. to let the work Jesus has done for you and the picture of the kingdom he's bringing for you be the thing in your soul that guides you and shapes you, that you drift toward the thing you love that you ultimately become.
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9: With the direction of your life and who you're becoming, and you're mad at God for it, but what if, and this may not be true for you, but it's going to be true for some of you. What if it's a gift of God? What if the frustration and the dead end and the constant stymieing of your great and grand plans is not God ignoring you, but him letting you stand out in the cold a little bit to force you to examine your heart, your deep desires, and where you're headed, to maybe see some of the emptiness of it, the futility of it, so that he can offer you something better? I would argue to you that very often that is the life of a maturing Christian. A maturing Christian is one who is regularly taking an inventory of her or his heart. Taking an inventory of the heart and realizing that something other than the work of Jesus and the world Jesus is bringing is sitting in the place of most importance. And then you are refocusing that heart and reforming your actions accordingly. This is one of the reasons why Christians throughout history make such a big deal out of the rhythms of worship and community in Scripture. Because it's in singing praise songs in church. It's in the moments where we're being encouraged or corrected by his people in a discipling group. It's in those moments where we open the Scriptures and we hear truth that confronts us or convicts us, or a picture of Jesus that we don't often picture in our own minds. These are the moments in song, in community, in his word, where our heart gets exposed and my empty captivations are called out. And the better object for my affections, Jesus, is put back in front of my eyes. When you come to worship or you live in community or you read his word, what it does is it exposes false hopes and all of the cheap things you cherish, and you confess, Lord, you come to this place, you confess, I have been captivated by creation. And what are you going to hear God say every time you confess that? Every time you confess that, you're going to hear him say this, I forgive you. And I love you. I've heard and I've seen all that you are. I've realized the fact that you don't love me nearly as much as I love you, but I still love you. And receiving God's love in Christ for the real you stirs up and strengthens, rejuvenates, and reprioritizes your love for him. And then we get up from that moment and our lives are holding tight to that love. We are cherishing that love, and it influences our actions and shapes our character, and we start to drift toward and become like that love just a little bit. A maturing Christian embraces that rhythm of relentless reprioritization and rediscovery of the love of God in Jesus Christ. We embrace the rhythm. Some of us are stuck. And I don't know why that is for some of you. And I know that I've been in seasons like that myself. I don't know why that is, but maybe it's because you're worried what God will do to you and how he will change you if his cross and his kingdom become, for a moment and in this new season, something that is most cherished by you and held tightly by you. All I can say to you is that it will change you, because that's kind of the point. cherishing the work that Christ has completed and the kingdom that is coming, it will forge habits in you that are weird and desires that are countercultural. It will try to make you a person of prayer rather than a person of perpetual doing. It will try to make you a person of peace in the face of relentless political panic that the world says you're supposed to live in. It will change you, but I can also say this, it will be worth it. And it will be okay. And here's how I know. I said at the beginning that what we love the most shapes what we do. The thing we cherish the most ultimately shapes the values that we have and the life that we live out, the person we become. And if you were to open up God's heart, what you would find is that he cherishes and he values and he loves, most of all, he loves you. And how do we know that? Because the whole of human history is a story of God's relentless pursuit of you. We said that you drift towards that which you desire. What is God, the one who made this world, drifted toward in the whole scope of human history? We said our lives ultimately aim towards that which we love the most. The whole story of humanity is God's life aiming toward you, pursuing you, sending his son at Christmas for you. That which God cherishes the most is you, which then makes it safe, which makes it okay for you to cherish him too. Will it change you? Yes, that's kind of the point. But will it be good for you? Yes. How do we know? Because he loves you. How do I know he loves me? Look at the relentless pursuit of you through the work of Jesus Christ. I'll close with this. I have a friend who likes to go sailing. Like not on lakes, but out in the ocean, which I can't even fathom. He'll take a boat with sails out into the open water for weeks at a time and sail to some island, which just the whole notion of it frightens me. And I asked my friend, how can you do that? Like, how do you know you won't get lost? And he said, well, you use your GPS, and even at times you use a compass, but even those, sometimes those can fail you. You can't simply rely on those things. And I said, well, then what else do you rely on? He said, well, every once in a while you have to check your compass and your GPS against some other point of reference that you know isn't going anywhere, like a star in the sky or some land out in the distance. And that's how you can know that your GPS is accurate, your compass is tuned in, is by adjusting yourself to something you see off in the distance or up in the sky. And you have to do that on a regular basis, he said, because just 1 degree off can mean the difference between landing on the island you're aiming for or being lost at sea. That conversation comes to mind whenever I think about that which I cherish most in my heart. What do you cherish down here? In that place that's hard to define, but ultimately is guiding your actions and shaping your character. And if the answer is not Jesus, you are not alone. But confess that to him. Admit that to him. That's what it means to be a mature Christian. Confess that to him. Admit that to him. And listen as he meets that with mercy. And then walk away overjoyed at the love that you get from him. And repeat as necessary. That is the beginning of maturity. That is the heart of maturity.
8: 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I hope you enjoyed What Matters Most. 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
25: 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Box 244, Clinton, Oklahoma, 73601. Brother Buck always prayed before recording a sermon. He prayed that the Lord could use this message to reach the lost and that the Holy Spirit would lead them to accept Jesus as their Savior. Will you please pray for the same? Do you have a friend or family member who might enjoy hearing Brother Buck preach? If you do, why don't you give them a call and let them know that the program is just starting. Brother Buck's sermon today is titled, How to Get What You Want the Most, and it's based on the scripture as found in Ephesians chapter 2. Now it's time for some more of that great Southern gospel music.

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1: My, it is such a blessed privilege to have the opportunity to once again speak to you by means of this broadcast. Now, friend, don't turn the dial, because I'm going to tell you how that you can have what you want the most. You're interested in that, aren't you? Somebody, having heard that statement, is saying, how can you tell me what I want most when you don't know what I most want? Would it surprise you when I say to you that I know what you want most? You say, well, how did you know that I wanted a new automobile most, or a new car, or a new husband, a new wife? How did you know that? If you'll give serious thought, I don't think that the things that you have mentioned and have thought about really is what you want above everything else. I know what you want, and I know what you want above every other thing. What, you say, do I want above everything? You want to go to heaven when you die. Today we're going to open the book of God. We're going to find out how that a person can get that which he most desires. Perhaps I ought to say that there well might be somebody who would answer and make it known that that isn't the thing that I desire above everything else. I have preached many years. In all the years that I have preached, I have only spoken to one man who told me that that wasn't the thing that he desired above every other thing, to go to heaven when he died. I yet recall how that I went to visit with this particular man and talked to him about the Lord. Having arrived at his house, he and his little boy about 5 or 6 years of age came forth from the garage. After we had talked about casual things, I said to him, Jim, I have come to talk to you about the Lord. I have a burden on my heart, hoping, praying, that you'll come to find the Lord Jesus and make sure that when you pass from this life that you'll go to be with the Lord. There was silence. Finally, I said to him, Jim, you do want to go to heaven when you die, don't you? I think I shall never forget how that he put his hand upon the head of that little boy, his son, and said, we don't want to go to heaven when we die, do we, boy? He's the only man I ever met who said he did not want to go to heaven when he died. I believe today, as I speak, that most everyone, if not everyone, wants, above every other thing, to go live with the Lord in that beautiful place he has prepared for those who know him. In the Bible, at Ephesians chapter 2, verses 8 and 9, there are two verses which make it very plain as to what a person must do in order to have that which he wants the most. There the Bible says, for by grace are you saved through faith, and that not of yourselves, it is the gift of God. We're going to expound those verses a bit later. Let me at this point make a statement, which is a sad one. The statement is simply this: not everybody is going to be saved. I wish today that I could say to you that everybody in all the world is going to be saved. If I were to do that, I would deny what the Scripture very plainly teaches. In the Gospel according to Matthew, chapter 7, verses 13 and 14 make it very evident that not everyone is going to be saved. There these words are found. "Enter ye in at the strait gate," said Jesus, "for wide is the gate, and broad is the way that leadeth to destruction, and many there be which go in thereat. Because strait is the gate, and narrow is the way which leadeth unto life, and few there be that find it." A person does not need to be a Bible scholar to understand what Jesus is saying. He is pointing up that a person should enter in at the strait gate. For he said, "Wide is the gate, and broad is the way that leadeth to destruction," or hell. But he said, "Many are there who enter into that gate and are up on that road." He went further and said that the road that leads to heaven, to life everlasting, is narrow, and few there be that find it. There is evidence not only here, but other places in the Scripture, which makes it known that not everybody is going to be saved. It makes me sad to make this statement, yet it is true. Not everybody to whom I'm speaking today is going to be saved. Not everybody is going to heaven when they die, because some of you are lost. You're without the Lord. You have never come to Jesus. You have never received him into your heart, into your life. And if you were to die now, you would not go to heaven. Thus, you would not have that which you most desire. Not everybody is going to go to heaven. I surely hope, dear friend, that you're not one of those who does not go. There is another thing taught in the Bible which needs to be driven into the hearts of peoples everywhere, namely this. There are many people who mistakenly think they're going to heaven when they die, but will discover they are mistaken. In the Gospel according to Matthew chapter 7, at verse 21, Jesus yet is speaking, and he says, "Not everyone that saith unto me,

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3: In the name of the Lord, they had cast out devils. In the name of the Lord, they had done many wonderful works. Yet Jesus said, I never knew you. You were never one of my children. I'm speaking to some today who will stand before the Lord making such a plea. You'll stand, some of you, saying, was not I a member of the church? Didn't I give my money? Didn't I sing in the choir? Didn't I treat my wife and my family right? Wasn't I a good citizen? Didn't I endeavor to serve you? They make that plea only to hear Jesus say, I never knew you. You see, friend, you can be religious but lost. We have noted that not everybody is going to be saved. We have further noted that many who think they're going to be saved will hear Jesus say, depart from me. Who will these be, thinking that they are saved, only to find out they are mistaken? They are those who depended upon their human works to get them to heaven. I'm speaking today to masses of people at various different places who have the idea that if they're good, they're saved. Friend, you can be good and be lost. Your goodness will not save you. Just the other day, a lady gave to me some instruction that was being passed out to children in another denomination. And on that study, the children were being told that in order for them to get to heaven, they must live a faithful life for the Lord. Friend, that is wonderful. That is good. But we need to understand that a man can live a good life and yet be lost. These people were good. They were religious. They did mighty works in the Lord's name. But they were unsaved. There are masses who are depending upon their works to save them. In the book of Titus, chapter 3, verse 5, the writer said that we're not saved by our righteousness, but according to his mercy, he saved us. The verses that I read in Ephesians chapter 2 makes it very plain that a man is not saved by works. The scripture there said, for by grace are you saved through faith, and that not of yourselves, it is the gift of God. Note now, not of works, lest any man should boast. There will not be one man in heaven who will pull on his suspenders and say, look at what I did to get here. Someone is saying, if through our works we are not saved, how are we saved? A man is not saved by what he does, but he is saved because of what Jesus has done for him. Now let that fasten itself to your heart, and may it be an end.

0: indelible mark upon your mind that will remain through the years. You're not saved because of what you do. You can be saved because of what Jesus has done for you. You're asking, what has he done? Friend, he came down here at the request of his Father, lived a sinless life, went to Calvary's cross, gave his life, shed his blood, in order that you could have your sins forgiven, that you could be saved. Note, if you will, in the book of Romans, chapter 10, what it says that a man must do in order to be saved. Romans chapter 10, listen now to the reading of this scripture. The Bible very plainly says, if thou shalt confess with thy mouth the Lord Jesus said, and shalt believe in thine heart that God hath raised him from the dead, thou shalt be saved. That's what Jesus did. He went to the cross. He died. He was placed in Joseph's new tomb. And then by the power of God, he came forth from that tomb to live forever. He died for you. And because of what he has done, you can be saved. There is one thing that I want you to remember, namely this. Jesus wants to save you. Let me say that again. Jesus wants to save you. Somebody is saying, well, I can't believe that because I have lived such a shabby life. I am guilty of this sin, that sin, or another. I have not been the kind of person that I should have been. I cannot believe that he really wants to save me. You are mistaken. God wants to save you. Listen. In 2 Peter chapter 3, verse 9, the Bible says, the Lord is not slack concerning his promises, as some men count slackness, but is long-suffering to usward, catch this now, not willing that any should perish. God wills to save you. Not only does he will to save you, but he wills to save every man. The Lord is not willing that any should perish, but that all should come to repentance. You ask, well, if he wills to save everybody, why doesn't he save them? If God wills to save everybody, why doesn't he just save me? The answer is this. You have a will. God will not go beyond what you will. All of my adult life, I have heard people tell why they're not saved and why their loved ones are not saved. I want to tell you today why you're not saved and why others are not saved. You don't want to be saved. You don't will to be saved. If you were willing to be saved, God is willing to save you, but the reason why that you're still in your sins, lost, going to be deprived of heaven, that which you desire the most is because you will not yield to him. Now, it's not because of the hypocrites in the church that you're unsaved. It's not because of what some Christian said or did to you that you're not saved. You're not saved today because you don't will to be saved. In the last book of the Bible, the book of the Revelation, chapter 3, verse 20, Jesus is speaking. And he says, "Behold, I stand at the door and knock. If any man will hear my voice and open the door, I will come into him and will sup with him, and he with me." Hear me now when I give a simple explanation of what Jesus is saying. He is saying, "I am standing at the door of the heart, and I'm knocking. If any man will hear my voice and open the door of his heart, I will come in to him and will sup with him and he with me," simply meaning that we will have a wonderful communion together. Friend, Jesus stands at the door and he knocks, but he will not kick the door in. He will not break into your heart. He enters only into the hearts of those who opens the door. What are you doing when you open the door of your heart? You are saying, "I am willing for you, Jesus, to come from the outside to the inside." You want a simple illustration? Suppose you and I were friends and I came to your house today, knocked on the door, and you looked and saw who it was. When you reached and opened the door, you were saying by action, "I am willing for you to come from the porch into my house." If you want what you want most, to go to heaven when you die, all you need do today is open the door of your heart to Jesus. Believe that he died and was buried and rose again, that he will save you if you'll just open the door and say, "Come in." Please, friend, do that right now. Just say to Jesus, "Jesus, I want you in my heart, because I know that it is only when you enter into my heart, into my life, become my Savior, that I can have the assurance of going to heaven when I die. That's what I want most, and I'm taking you into my heart right now." Do it, dear friend. Until it is my privilege to visit with you again, may God bless you real, real, real good.
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6: Hey, just by way of reminder, Isaiah, at this point, was the prophet to the southern kingdom. Israel had been split in half, northern kingdom, Israel, southern kingdom, Judah. At this time, remember, the Assyrians were the bully on the block. They were the ones conquering all of the areas there in the Middle East. They had taken the northern kingdom away captive to Assyria. And remember, they came southbound, tried to attack Jerusalem, and God intervened miraculously on behalf of the southern kingdom. And I just want to remind us of the spiritual condition, though, of Judah at this time in the southern kingdom. As Isaiah is ministering, it's been a long time since we began this book, but remember what was going on. People were going to church, but all week long they were breaking the Ten Commandments, is the idea. They were honoring God with their lips, but their hearts were far from the Lord. In fact, we see as we work our way through these chapters that God warns his people about idolatry. Over and over, he reminds his people that he is the creator, he is the sustainer, he is their redeemer. There is no one else like him. That idols cannot compete with the true, lifeless idols cannot compete with the true and the living God. And so God is not only warning his people, but he's also communicating to them that ultimately they're going to end up in captivity, but ultimately they're going to find restoration when they repent and turn their hearts back to the Lord. So there will be a near fulfillment and a far fulfillment in all of the prophecies and predictions that we are looking at. And that makes our God unique and glorious. He tells us things that will come to pass with 100% accuracy. Idols can't do that. Man can't do that. Only the Lord can do that. And so he's going to remind us of that over and over. Also, he challenges the idols and the idol makers. Hey, give us some prophecies, give us some predictions, bring it. And they can't, of course, because idols can't what? Can't talk, can't hear, can't rescue, can't think. And so let's begin in, I can't remember where we left off. I think it was after 18 somewhere. This is, again, God speaking, present Isaiah's day, verse 18, and the inability of Israel to hear God's word here spiritually. They've closed their ears and eyes, and the Lord speaks, "Hear, you deaf, and look, you blind, that you may see. Who is blind but my servant, or deaf is my messenger whom I send? Who is blind as he who is perfect, and blind as the Lord's servant, seeing many things, but you do not observe, opening the ears, but he does not hear? And remember, as we work our way through these chapters, not only is Jesus the Messiah referred to as God's messenger, God's chosen one, but also the nation of Israel. They were chosen by God, and they were to be God's messengers. They were to be a light to the pagan nations around them. And the problem, what was happening at this time, just like in Jesus' day, was they ditched the word of God. They elevated traditions, men's rules, and rituals over the word of God. Those things took precedence over the word of God. And so they ditched, when you ditch God's word, you're ditching God. Correct? And so he goes on to say, look what it says to me. The Lord is well pleased. Why? For his righteousness' sake. It makes the Lord really happy to do what's right. He will exalt the law, or the word of God, or his counsel, and make it honorable. But this is a people robbed and plundered. All of them are snared in holes, and they are hidden in prison houses. They are for prey, and no one delivers. For plunder, and no one says restore. So we'll see in just a moment here as we work our way through again that the children of Israel had ditched the word of God, his laws, his counsels, his statutes, his instructions to his people. In fact, it says about God, he will exalt the law and make it honorable. If you're taking notes, Psalm 138, verse 2. It's such an awesome verse. It says in that verse that God magnifies his word above his own name. That's how important God's word is to him. It's his word from his heart to our hearts. His word has the DNA to change our lives. Amen? And God sees his word as honorable. It's exalted. But the people, what? When you ditch the word of God, when you turn your back on your Bible, when you ignore your Bible, what happens? You get ripped off, don't you? Look what it says. But this is a people robbed and plundered. And what else? All of them are snared in holes. Why? Because God's word is an extension of his arms. He's reaching out to us to lead us, to guide us, to help us, to show us, thy word is a lamp unto my feet and a light unto my path. Right? The Lord gives us his word, and many times to help us so we don't wipe out, so we don't end up plundered and ripped off. In fact, his word sets us free. Isn't that what Jesus said? Is that what Jesus said, y'all? You guys with me still okay?
7: Yes.
6: Didn't Jesus say something like that? 8:31. Then Jesus said to those Jews who believed in him, if you abide in my word, what does it mean to abide? To remain, to dwell, to stay in his word, guess what you'll be? You are my disciples indeed. A disciple does what? Is in the word of God, remains, stays connected to, is in the word of God. And you shall know the truth, and the truth shall make you free. That's the opposite of being what? Snared in holes or hidden in a prison house, being in bondage. The word of God sets you and I free. Is that good news tonight? And some of us, listen, have been in bondage to stuff. Thoughts, attitudes, things that need to change in our lives. It's the word of God that will set you free. It's not a 12-step program. It's not a secular psychobabble session. It is the word of God. Can I encourage you guys tonight to share the word of God? Share the truth in love. Someone comes to you with an issue, with a problem. You know, you don't need to fix them. Just share the word of God. Let the Holy Spirit work through the word of God. And so the problem is when you, this is where idolatry and immorality leads. You turn your back on the Lord and you get carried away for plunder. And no one says, restore, bring that back. And so gone. Who among you will give ear to this? It's like Isaiah is crying out now to his people. You can almost hear the heart of Isaiah here. crying out. Who will what? Who among you will give ear to this? Who's going to tune in and listen? Who will listen and hear for the time to come? Does anyone care, is what he's saying. Does anyone care about what's about to happen to us? No one wants to hear the word of God. Do you ever feel like that sometimes? When you're sharing with people, and it's like, man, don't you care? And you pray with that, you know, you pray for that person, you share with that person, and I think it's a good reminder, people don't care what you know until they know you care. And remember, it took Isaiah being broken. Remember early on, he was pronouncing woe on everybody, and then he came into the Lord's presence, and he said what? He was broken. Woe is me, a man of unclean lips, dwelling amongst a people of unclean lips, in the midst of unclean people. Man, I am just like everybody else. I thought I had it all together, is what Isaiah was saying, until he got into the presence of the Lord and God broke him. And you see it all through the rest of the book, Isaiah's heart for these precious people. And he says, who's going to listen? Does anyone care? Listen up. Who gave Jacob for plunder? Who handed over Israel to the robbers? Was it not the Lord? And listen, if we don't obey what the Lord says, and it happens over and over and over again, like Israel, God says, okay, I'm going to take my hand off. You want to go your way? God's not going to twist your arm, is he? Is that love? He's not going to twist your arm. You keep going in that direction. He warns you. You guys ever been warned? No? You guys never been warned? And warning after warning after warning, and the Lord's like, I'm just going to take my hand up. Go for it. And that's what he's saying here. Isaiah's reminding the nation, who gave Israel over for plunder, over to captivity? It was the Lord. He against whom we, notice Isaiah includes himself, we've sinned against the Lord. And he's let this happen. Why? Four is a reason word. Look what it says in me. Four, they would not walk in his ways, nor were they obedient to his law. See, it's the word of God, isn't it? Don't want to walk in his ways. How does the Lord teach us his ways? Through his what? Through his word, by the Spirit, correct? Moses said to the Lord, teach me your ways that I might please you in all my ways, in all that I do. And the Lord wants to teach us his ways, and it doesn't happen apart from the word of God and being obedient to his word. And so they weren't obedient. They didn't want to walk. Not that they could not. They would not walk. And then it says, therefore, he has poured on him, Israel, the fury of his anger and the strength of battle. It has set him on fire all around, yet he did not know, and it burned him, yet he did not take it to heart. And so Isaiah's like, we refuse to listen and repent, and we reap the consequences of our disobedience. He told us what would happen. God told his people what would happen, didn't he? And he warned them over and over, specifically Judah. It's amazing when we get to Jeremiah and Lamentations, how gracious and merciful God was, even when the Babylonians came in how many waves? They came in three waves, and God continued to reach out to them. If you just return to me, everything will be okay. Over and over, God kept reaching out. It's just like in the tribulation time, too. God keeps reaching out to humanity, correct? I mean, sending angels across the sky proclaiming the everlasting gospel. I would say that's pretty heavy duty trying to get people's hearts, wouldn't you? Can you imagine an angel cruising around tonight proclaiming the gospel? Yet they did not. Isn't that an interesting phrase right at the end, verse 25? Yet he did not take it to heart. I pray that we would take God's word to heart, to allow God's word to have a deep, rich place in our hearts, and allow his word to find that soil that Jesus said, that good soil, that we would hear his word, keep it, and bear fruit, some 30, some 60, some 100-fold. Amen, gang? Verse 43, or chapter 43. This is cool, because Isaiah pivots now, and he focuses on restoration with their repentance. But now, two great words. But now, thus says the Lord, who created you, O Jacob, and he who formed you, O Israel, fear not, for I have redeemed you. I have called you by your name. You are mine. When you pass through the waters, I will be with you. And through the rivers, they shall not overflow you. When you walk through the fire, you shall not be burned, nor shall the flame scorch you. For I am the Lord your God, the Holy One of Israel, your Savior. Anytime there could be an amen for some of this. Is this good? Is this good stuff? It's almost like the first part's like, oh man, what a bummer. Is this going to be over and over tonight? And then you, right? It's like the warnings and then this glorious restoration. Listen, with repentance comes restoration. And repentance, listen, repentance is not a one-time deal. Repentance is a lifestyle. The Lord, it's repent means have a change of what? Change of mind, change of heart, that leads to a change of direction in my life. And isn't that what happens? You get into the Word, the Lord shows you your attitude's bad, your reaction's bad, right? This thing you got going on is not working. What you're omitting, what you're not doing is bad. And what do? You agree with God, right? Confess, homo legeo, that's what it means. I agree, Lord, you're right, I'm wrong. And I forsake it and find mercy, says in Proverbs. And so with repentance comes restoration. It's a lifestyle. The Lord shows me something. I need to make an adjustment. I need to repent. I need to confess. Make things right away. Not put it off. And so this is with repentance comes restoration. I'm going to keep reading because this is amazing what he says. I gave Egypt for your ransom, Ethiopia and Seba in your place. Why? Check this out. Since you were precious in my sight, you have been honored and I have loved you. Therefore, I will give men for you and people for your life. Fear not, for I am with you. I will bring your descendants from the east and gather you from the west. I will say to the north, give them up, and to the south, do not keep them back. Bring my sons from afar and my daughters from the ends of the earth. Everyone who is called by my name, whom I have created for my glory. I have formed him. Yes, I have made him. This is a powerful section, isn't it, tonight? This is God speaking. Listen, not only to ancient Israel, but to us tonight. This is his character. This is his nature. This is who he is. This is the relationship that we have with him as well. And so it begins, but now. With repentance comes restoration. And what does God say? He reminds them that he is their creator. It's good to be reminded of that, isn't it? God will remind the listeners over and over, like the next two or three chapters, like four or five times. I'm your creator. I'm your creator. I'm your creator. David said in Psalm 139, what? I will praise you, for I am fearfully and wonderfully made. That's reason to praise God, isn't it? When you begin to consider that he's created you. No, it's not. I don't like the way I'm created. We'll talk about you. If you have that attitude, we'll talk about you in just a little bit. The clay talking to the potter, man. I don't like what you did with me. Fearfully and wonderfully made. He reminds them. It's I who's formed you, O Israel. And not only individually, but as a nation, God formed them. God put them together as a people. And then he says, fear not. Don't be afraid. Why? For I have redeemed you. I've purchased you. I've bought you in order to set you free. I bought you out of slavery, out of debt. Listen, we've been redeemed too, have we not, tonight, gang? Peter says we've been redeemed not with silver or gold or anything, any other stuff, any other precious metals. We've been redeemed with the precious blood of Jesus Christ. We too have been purchased in order to be set free by the Lord.
7: How about this?
6: I mean, isn't that great? Doesn't God take good care of the things he's purchased? And not only that, look what else he says. I've called you by what? Your name. Do you know tonight that God knows your name? Isn't that cool? I think it's beautiful because, like, if you've ever been, I was in India a long time ago on a missions trip, and I got to see a shepherd in action with his sheep. And I can't imitate the names, Donner, Blitzen, Comet. He was calling out to his sheep, and all of his sheep were coming to him. I tried to get near them. You know what they did? Adios, man. They started bolting all over the place. But then he was like, come Comet, come Donner, come Blitzen, come, I don't know the rest of the name. And they all come right behind him and walk with them. He knew their names and they knew him. I've called you by your name. You are mine. You belong to me, the Lord says. Remember when they tried to trip up Jesus? Should we pay taxes? Pay taxes or not, man? What did Jesus say? Render to Caesar what is Caesar's, and render to God what is God's. What is God's? Listen, we belong to him by virtue of creation and redemption. And so what are we to render to him? Our very lives. He made us. He bought us. We belong to him. And he takes good care of those that belong to him. These next couple of verses, man, these are so, for me, so meaningful. Notice this, it says, when you pass through the waters. And this speaks of trials, correct? Man, when you feel like the waters are over your head, you're about to drown, or you're going through fire, a fiery trial, like Peter said, right? Not if, but when. Doesn't it say that? When you pass through the waters. Listen, trials are inevitable, correct? James said it. When you fall into trials of various kinds, count it all joy. When you fall into trials of various kinds, knowing that the testing of your faith produces patience, but let patience have its perfect work, that you may be perfect and complete, lacking nothing. And I love what the Lord says. There are some trials the Lord gets you out of, but by and large, most of them, he walks right with you. That's what he's saying to his people. I'm with you. You don't need to be afraid. I'm with you. I'll never leave you nor forsake you, Jesus said to you and I, Hebrews chapter 13. In fact, it says, when you pass through the waters, I will be with you. In the toughest of circumstances, God's going to do what? Preserve us through them. Do you believe that tonight? If we really believe that tonight, we can count it all joy, can't we? In our trials? Because every good and every perfect gift comes from who? The Father of lights. Even trials. Okay, Lord, I'm down. I mean, I think we grow in this, don't we? Because typically we groan, then when we grow, we glorify. Some G words to help you out. Right? It's like, because sometimes you hit a trial, it's like, oh, man. And I remember going to my pastor saying, Pastor John, I'm in like the worst trial ever, dude. And he's like, you know what? I said, please pray for me. You know what he prayed? Lord, I can't wait to see how this is going to work out. It's going to be epic. Amen. It was like, what? But that's where I want to be. Like, God's encouraging his people, encouraging us tonight. Man, and you get in the water, and sometimes, you know, if you've ever been in big surf and you've wiped out, or you've been in water where it's turbulent and you're getting ragdolled and shaken and you don't know which way's up. That's what he's talking about here. I can't make heads or tails of this trial, how it's going to work out, but I can rest that the Lord's with me in this. I can take a big, deep breath. It's going to be all right. And isn't that what the Lord does, though? Doesn't he do this? Even afterwards, wasn't the Lord with them in their storms, the disciples? Is he with them in the storm with them? Storm 101, Storm 102, lessons on ships. Right? He was with Shadrach, Meshach, and Abednego in the fire. Correct? And he's with you tonight, no matter what you got going on. We could say, okay, Lord, I can't wait to see how this is going to work out. It's going to be epic. It's going to be great. Well, he says, and through the rivers, they shall not overflow you. When you walk, notice that, not run through the fire, when you walk through the fire, you shall not be burned, nor shall the flame scorch you. Remember when Shadrach and Meshach and Abednego, Rakshak and Beni came out? At the end, remember what happened when they finally came out? They weren't burned at all. They weren't singed. The only thing that was gone was what? The ropes that tied them.
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14: When decrees are forced to get God's people to bow down, do not worry, do not fear, because I will be with you. 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
14: Welcome to another one of our Bible studies on the book of Daniel. Thank you so much for joining us this evening. You're in for a fascinating evening of Bible study. But before we launch into our Bible study, we've got a number of questions that have come in. And our producer, George Washington Devereaux, has just emailed them to me. So let's go over some questions, then we'll have prayer. I want to remind you as well that invite your friends to join you on Wednesday night for these inspirational Bible studies. You'll find that you look forward to these Wednesday nights, that the Spirit of God will touch your heart, that you'll grow in Christ and grow in a knowledge of His Word. Thank you for your questions. Now, remember how to send the questions to us. We'll put up on the screen if you have any questions from this week or the past. You send it simply to info@hopelives365.com. 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Info@hopelives365.com. So first question. Why is 10 mostly used in chapter 1? Like, for example, in verse 12, 10 days, verse 20, 10 times. This is from Uganda. What does 10 represent in the Bible? I want you to think of some of the times 10 is used in the Bible. What is a tithe? A tithe is 1/10, where God invites us to dedicate 1/10 of our income to Him for the glory of His name. So 10 there represents dedication when it comes to income. What about the 10 commandments? They invite us to be dedicated to God in each area of our life. Remember in the Bible, in Matthew 25, it talks about the 10 virgins. Not defiled by falsehood or error. 10 virgins indicate a call to God, to His last day people, to be dedicated to Him. So when you come to Daniel, this idea of 10 days that Daniel fasted and asked for the diet, he purposed in his heart not to defile himself with the king's meat. He asked for a vegetarian diet for those 10 days. He fasted when I say fasted, he didn't take the wine, didn't eat the meat. But he had a vegetarian diet, 10 days of dedication of his body. They were found 10 times better than all the wise men in the realm. Again, dedication in the area of mental intellect in the university. So when 10 is used in the positive sense, it's used in the idea of dedication. Now, there are times that 10 is used in the negative sense, which would be the opposite of dedication, which would be rebellion against God. You find that in Revelation 17, for example, we have the 10 kings and the false unity that takes place, union of church and state and so forth, apostasy from God. You also in Daniel find the 10 toes of the image, a society that is so weak that it's crumbling because it's rejected God's way. So 10, typically if it's used in the positive sense, dedication. Negative sense is lack of dedication or rejection or rebellion against God. Let's look at some more questions. Here's number 2. My son is interested to join the study. I'm just wondering if you've recorded the Revelation study, if would like to see it. Thank you for your help, Sherry. Yes, Sherry, we have. If you want to do that, go to Hope Lives 365, and then you go from there to the inventory of past studies, and you'll be able to certainly get the Revelation studies. If you have any questions about that, of how to get them, just write a question to our staff at Hope Lives info@hopelives365.com if you have any problems getting them. Somebody said, how do I get the study notes on Pastor Finley's study on the book of Daniel? We'll put that up. Here's how you get the study notes. hopelives365.com/weekly Bible study. So if you want the study notes, hopelives365.com/weekly Bible study. Here's from Cecil. Comes from Facebook. He said, I have two questions for Pastor Mark. Did Jesus complete salvation on Calvary? And can you be a Christian if he didn't? Yes, Jesus did complete our salvation on Calvary. The atonement was complete on Calvary. Christ paid it all. I love the old song, Jesus paid it all. All to him I owe. The shed blood on Calvary provides complete salvation for us. But it is not until we accept that that we can receive that salvation. Christ's work of salvation, the price he paid was complete on Calvary's cross. But after Jesus died and was resurrected, he ascended as our high priest into heaven. So we come to Jesus, our high priest, who applies the benefits of what he did on the cross to our names individually. So can anything be added to what he did on the cross? No. But is our work of salvation complete on the cross? Our work of salvation is complete only as we accept what Christ has done on the cross, and only as we personally receive the benefits of that salvation by coming to Jesus, who is our living high priest. Jesus died for us. Jesus lives for us. And we must have the dying Christ, but also the living Christ. His death on the cross is complete. Nothing can be added to the atonement there. But to receive that, we come to the living priest and receive the gift of salvation. Okay? Here is one that talks about, does the kingdom that God sets up apply to the church or the second coming of our Lord Jesus Christ? I'm sure the verse itself shows it, the church may not be applied, but I just wanted more explanation. Sure. There's another one there, too, that was kind of interesting. Somebody asks if the stone cut out without hands signifies the 144,000 mentioned in Revelation 7 and 14. Let's go to the text itself. So that question sometimes is raised, and we look at Daniel chapter 2. And when the vision is given, Daniel talks about this great image in chapter 2. The splendid is, splendor was excellent. This is verse 31. Verse 32, the image's head was of fine gold, its chest in arms of silver, its belly and thighs of brass, its legs of iron, feet of part of iron and clay. Then notice, you watched till a stone was cut out without hands. Without hands, this is something divine. The stone, it struck the image, so it strikes it on its feet, and the iron and clay breaks them to pieces and dissolves them. And the stone that strikes them, according to verse 35, becomes a mountain that fills the whole earth. Now notice verse 44, in the days of these kings, that is the divisions of the Roman Empire, the God of heaven will set up a kingdom which shall never be destroyed. The kingdom won't be left to other people. It'll consume and break all pieces, all these kingdoms. It'll stand forever. So the vision of Daniel 2 is not peace and love coming to earth through the church, but it is rather a cataclysmic destruction, that takes place. The rock cut out without hands smashes the image down. And so this represents, of course, Jesus Christ, the rock of ages, the one who returns as King of Kings and Lord of Lords, not the 144,000, not the church on earth, but it is the divine coming of our Lord Jesus Christ to destroy evil and wickedness. And I think that's as far as we'll go today. Some of our other questions that you have asked, somebody asks about biblical sources to confirm dates that you give in the study. Yes, there are sources in the Bible and outside of the Bible, in fact, and I'll ask our team to send you some of those sources and answer to those questions. So if you didn't get your question answered tonight, I'll either answer it next week or we'll send one of our team, we'll have one of our team email you the answer. Thank you for your questions. Again, if you have any questions, please, you can write them to info@hopelives365.com. So let's pray. Father in heaven, we thank you with all of our heart that the Word of God is true, that it is trustworthy, that it is reliable. As we study Daniel, the ancient prophet of the past, help us learn lessons that enable us to understand your will for our lives personally. As we go into Daniel chapter 3 tonight, speak to our hearts, impress our minds, draw us close to you, we pray thee in Christ's name, amen. You'll recall that we're looking at three things in every chapter of the book of Daniel. What does this chapter say about God? What does it say about my life today? What does it say about end time events? We studied chapter 1. We saw that Daniel and his friends were taken into captivity by the Babylonian king Nebuchadnezzar. We saw that Daniel was faithful to God, and that at the end of chapter 1, we discovered that Daniel and his friends were 10 times wiser than anybody in the Babylonian realm, all the wise men. Chapter 1 reveals the God who turns defeat into victory. That's what it says about God. What does it say about my life today?
16: 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And now, back to Pastor Mark Finley.
14: It says that when we're faithful to God, He will work miracles in our life that we cannot imagine. What does it say about end events? It says that God is calling us to faithfulness in a world that is like Babylon, in a world that's sex-centered, thrill-jaded, morally twisted, in a world where the Babylonian culture of the world tries to squeeze it into its us into its mold with media, with Hollywood's productions, with the worldly system. It calls us to be faithful to God. Daniel chapter 2, we looked at it last week, the dream of King Nebuchadnezzar. You don't have to guess what that dream represents. The Bible tells us Nebuchadnezzar has a dream of an image, head of gold, breast and arms of silver, thighs of brass, legs of iron, feet of iron and clay. Daniel says, Nebuchadnezzar, you're the head of gold. Your kingdom.

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3: The Roman Empire ruled from about 168 to 351, 168 BC to 351 AD. Then from 351 to about 476, the barbarian tribes came down, attacked, and destroyed the Roman Empire. When you look at Daniel 2, Daniel 3, Daniel 4, they really are a unit. In Daniel chapter 2, God's the true prophet. He holds this world in his hand. Wisdom and might are his. He knows the future, and he's the architect of the future. So in Daniel chapter 2, he's the true prophet. Daniel chapter 3, he is the priest. He's the interceder. He's the one who intercedes for his people. He leaps into the flames to protect. In Daniel chapter 4, he's the true king. So he's prophet, priest, and king. Daniel 4, as we study next week, he allows Nebuchadnezzar to go off his throne. Nebuchadnezzar crawls around for 7 years as the beast, eating grass and feeding with the animals. So Daniel reveals God is the true prophet, the one that knows the future. God is the true priest who intercedes for us through Jesus Christ, our Lord. And he is the true king. He is the one that rules over all. In chapter 2, he's the revealer. He reveals the future. Chapter 3, he's the redeemer. He redeems his people. Chapter 4, he's the ruler. These chapters give us amazing pictures of God, and they give us confidence in God. Now we come to chapter 3. Chapter 3 is critical for our understanding because it reveals to us events that happened in the days of Daniel and events that will happen just before the coming of Christ. So you remember in chapter 2, we read about a great image. The images had a head of gold, breasts and arms of silver, thighs of brass, legs of iron, representing the successive nations that would rule the world, that dominate the world, and then the divisions of the Roman Empire. So let's go to chapter 3. We also have an image, but it's quite a different image. Daniel 3, verse 1. Nebuchadnezzar the king made an image of gold, whose height was 60 cubits and its width 6 cubits. He set it up on the plain of Dura in the province of Babylon. So its height is 60 cubits. How long is a cubit? Well, from the end of the elbow to the tip of the finger, that was considered to be a cubit, usually about 18 inches. So if you got 60 cubits, approximately 90 feet. If you're long and skinny, it could go up to 100, 103 feet. Then it goes, it says that it is 6 cubits wide. That's 9 feet wide, about. So you got to, but there's a little something strange there. If something is 100 feet tall and it's 9 feet wide, the proportions of that are just not good. They're wrong. But people have said, wait a minute, this must be a legend. It must be fictitious because the proportion. No. Take the Statue of Liberty. What's the Statue of Liberty? About 300 feet or so, 305. But when you measure the Statue of Liberty, you measure it from the bottom, include the pedestal, and then you have the statue. So it's the same here. No doubt the total from the ground to the top was about 100 feet, 90 to 100 feet, but you had a pedestal that was on the bottom of it, so the proportions would be right, not way out. You wouldn't have this skinny stick-like figure that if it's 100 feet high and 9 there wide. No. So it considers the pedestal. Now, notice something here, 2 in verse 1. Nebuchadnezzar makes this image all of gold. Why do you think he did that? What do you think his reason was in doing that? Nebuchadnezzar did that for one major reason. God gave Nebuchadnezzar a dream of the future in which his empire, Babylon, would be overthrown by the Medes and the Persians. The gold would give way to the silver, then the bronze, the brass, and so the bronze and the iron and the clay. But Nebuchadnezzar said, no, that's not going to happen. The image is going to be all of gold because my

0: kingdom is going to rule forever and ever and ever. And, you know, the archaeologists excavating in Babylon found a clay tablet, a cuneiform tablet, and this is what it said. O Babylon, the delight of mine eyes, may my kingdom last forever. So Nebuchadnezzar built this image in defiance of the true God's interpretation of history, in defiance of the true God's plan for the rise and fall and the destiny of nations. So he makes this image 90 feet high to 100. He erects it on the plains of Dura. So the sun glancing off the golden image could be seen from miles away. And then the king summons all of the wise men in his realm. The Bible says he brings his princes, that's satraps in some translations of the Bible, they're princes. He brings the princes, the governors, the astrologers, the magicians, the educated elite, they are all to come. Come to the plains of Dura. We read it here in verse 2. The king Nebuchadnezzar sent word to gather together the satraps, that's princes, administrators, the governors, the counselors, the treasurers, the judges, the magistrates, and all the officials of the provinces to come to the dedication of the image which the king had set up. Anybody that was anybody and everybody that was somebody came to that dedication. And so they came. And the king, the herald, cries aloud, to you it's commanded. Now notice, here is a counterfeit image whose dimensions are 60 and 6. And a universal world leader, Nebuchadnezzar, passes a decree, a command, that everybody should fall down and worship this image. Then a herald commanded, to you it is commanded. Then a herald cried aloud, verse 4, to you it's commanded, O peoples, nations, and languages. At what time you hear the sound of the horn, the flute, the harp, the lyre, the psaltery, with all kind of music, fall down and worship the gold image that the king Nebuchadnezzar set up. Who set up the image in Daniel 2? Who gave Nebuchadnezzar that dream? God did. Who made the image in Daniel 3? Nebuchadnezzar did. What's the difference? Nebuchadnezzar rejects God's plan. Nebuchadnezzar turns his back on God's plan. Nebuchadnezzar wants to have a kingdom that lasts forever and ever and ever. And he calls all of the wise men of Babylon to come to the plains of Dura. They set up a golden, he sets up this golden image. And he says, look, the music is going to play. And when the music plays, hit the ground, worship the golden image. As a tribute, Nebuchadnezzar says, to my empire, as a tribute to me, that I will rule and reign. And after my death, Babylon will go on, and it will be the mighty empire to the ends of the earth. True, an image, 60 and 6. A decree that is set, that is goes forth, a command from a universal world ruler that has to do with worship. It has to do with breaking the commandments of God, because the first commandment says, thou shalt not have any other gods before thee. Second commandment, thou shalt not make unto thee a graven image, bow down and worship it. So this command by Nebuchadnezzar was contrary to the command of God. And to bow down would be to violate the commands of God. Is there, in the last days of Earth's history, another image that will be set up? Is there a divine decree that will go forth? Is there another command contrary to the commands of God that will call men and women to worship falsely? In contrast to the commandments of God, Revelation describes that in Revelation, the 13th chapter. It says that there would be a beast, calls it the beast. Beast in the Bible is a kingdom, religio-political kingdom that would unite church and state. And in that union of church and state, those that did not worship in a particular way, they would face, at first they'd be unable to buy or sell, then they'd face a death decree. So this chapter, Daniel chapter 3, foreshadows. It points forward to what's going to happen in the last days of Earth's history. So let's continue as we study. And as we do, we go down to verse 8. Because there were three that would not bow down and worship the gold image. Verse 5 says of Daniel chapter 3, that at the time you hear the sound of the horn, the flute, the harp, the lyre, and the psaltery, the symphony with all kinds of music, you shall fall down and worship the gold image that the king Nebuchadnezzar set up. But yet, there were those that wouldn't bow down. Who were they?
1: 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And now, a final thought from Pastor Mark.
0: Verse 8, therefore at that time certain Chaldeans came forth, that's Babylons, and accused the Jews. They spoke and said to king, O king, live forever. You, O king, have made a decree that everybody needs to bow down. Verse 12, there are certain Jews whom you have set over the affairs of the province of Babylon, Shadrach, Meshach, and Abednego. These men, O king, have not paid due regard to you. They do not serve your gods or worship the golden image that you have set up. Notice very interesting language. They have not paid due regard to you. In other words, they're violating the laws of the state. They cannot go along in harmony with the laws of the state. And so in the last days of Earth's history, a powerful world leader works to unite religions and political forces under his auspices. Human beings are commanded to worship contrary to the commands of God, just like Shadrach, Meshach, and Abednego were commanded to worship contrary to the commands of God. And those that don't worship are accused once again, just like the Babylonians accused the people of God in those days. They're accused. And what are they accused to do? They're accused because they don't give due regard to the laws of the state.
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11: What place does the Bible hold in your heart? Is it just another book, or is it God's revelation of Himself to humanity? Your answer has eternal implications. Today on Turning Point, Dr. David Jeremiah turns to the 19th Psalm, which shares three ways God reveals Himself to us. From the series, God, I Need Some Answers, here's David to introduce his message, How Can One Book Change My Life?
12: You know, throughout history, people have looked everywhere for God, in nature, in legends, in gurus, even within themselves. God has revealed Himself in some of those ways, but without knowing what to look for, we may mistake a false God for a true God. And that's why we need to know what the Bible says, and how we can use this book we call the Bible as a guide for life. And I've watched it happen over 50-plus years of ministry. I've watched this book literally change the lives of people. And it will do the same for anyone who will begin to utilize its truth in the proper way. This truth is based in our lesson today on Psalm 19. So if you have your Bible, you should find your place there. You will discover it's very powerful and will help you in your life. By the way, if you haven't already done so, I want to encourage you during the month of May to take advantage of our special resource. We have prepared some of the great truths of five of the great Psalms, and this book is 200 pages of really practical information to help you have a flourishing life. The book is called Five Psalms for a Flourishing Life, and it's available to you today for a gift of any size to Turning Point during the month of May. Just ask for your copy when you send your gift, and it will be on its way. Here is part one of How Can One Book Change My Life?
13: After captivating an audience at Yale University, the late novelist Ayn Rand was asked by a reporter, "What's wrong with the modern world?" Without a moment's hesitation, she replied, quote, "Never before has the world been so desperately asking for answers to crucial questions, and never before has the world been so frantically committed to the idea that no answers are possible." To paraphrase the Bible, wrote this agnostic, "The modern attitude is, Father, forgive us, for we know not what we are doing, and please don't tell us." End of quote. Pretty perceptive statement for an acknowledged agnostic. Many of us would criticize her, but we must be careful, because if we're honest, we would all admit that there's a part of all of us that do want a word from God, but we're really not sure we want the word of God. We know enough to own a Bible, but not enough for the Bible to own us. We pay the Bible lip service, but we fail to give it life service. A survey that was taken by the Barna Research Organization pointed out that only 18% of those who call themselves born-again Christians read the Bible every day. In fact, more frightening than that, when they finished the survey, they discovered that 23% of those who profess to be Christians say they never read the Bible at all, ever. In a world where the only absolute is the idea that there are no absolutes, we really need to recover the realization that God has spoken and there is absolute truth. No wonder some wag said that the worst dust storm in history would happen if all the church members who were neglecting their Bibles dusted them off simultaneously. I don't know if that's true or not, but that's a possibility. The thing I'm encouraged about today as I read this psalm is that God has not left us without answers. He has revealed himself to us. Isn't that incredible? That the God who created the world, the God who is our creator, has taken the time and the effort to reveal himself to us so that we could know him. In fact, this psalm is about God's revelation of himself to man. It's wonderful as it points out the three areas where God has chosen to reveal himself. First of all, God has revealed himself in the skies, says the psalmist. Then he has revealed himself in the scriptures. And finally, and most practically, God has revealed himself in our very soul. The progress of the psalm is from God's natural revelation in the world to God's specific revelation in his word. There is not a better testimony to God's love for his people than the 19th psalm, which tells us how God has loved us and how he has revealed himself to us. In the skies, we see his glory. In the scriptures, we see his greatness. And in our soul, we sense his grace. So I want you to walk with me through the words of this psalm today as we ask ourselves the question, how could one book change anybody's life? Before we get to that book, we need to walk past that revelation of God in glory in the skies. We've all memorized, if we've been to church very long, some of these words. The heavens declare the glory of God, and the firmament shows his handiwork. And in the 8th psalm, it talks about the moon and the stars. Somebody said, that's the night psalm. In this psalm, it talks about the sun in the heavens. That's the day psalm. Whether it's night or day, God, through his creation, has revealed himself to us. And while this is not the main focus of what I want to share with you today, we can't pass over these 6 verses without making some observations about God's revelation of himself in the skies. Please note, first of all, that this revelation is an undeniable message. He says, in the heavens and in the firmament, he has shown forth his handiwork. The word firmament really means the expanse of God's creation. It's as if God has written in the sky, everywhere you look, a finger that points back to the Creator, so that no matter where you go in this great universe, all you have to do is but look up, and there is an undeniable testimony to the Creator God. Not only is this revelation of God in the skies an undeniable message, but read on and discover that it's an unending message. It says, night unto night, and day unto day, God showeth forth his power. It's like the day takes the glory of God and hands it off to the night. And the night lets it shine, and when it's finished, it hands it off back to the day. So whether it's day or night, God is always sending out his message that he is the powerful creator of the world. Not only is it undeniable and unending, but it is universal. Read what the psalm says. There is no speech, says the psalmist, nor language where their voice is not heard. Their line is gone out throughout all the earth, and their words to the end of the world. In the New Testament, the writers pick up on the 19th psalm, especially Paul in the book of Romans. And he's trying to demonstrate in his writing in Romans chapter 1 that all of the world is guilty before God. One of the most often asked questions, especially if you get into college groups where people feel like they can really go for your jugular vein as a teacher, they want to know about the heathen in Africa. They want to know about the people who've never heard about Jesus Christ in India or in some part of the globe where the world message of the gospel has not been spoken. And you know what Paul said? Paul said in Romans chapter 1 and verse 20, "For since the creation of the world, his invisible attributes are clearly seen, being understood by the things that are made, even his eternal power and Godhead, so that," says the writer, "they are without excuse." I don't pretend to comprehend all of that, but I've read enough stories from the mission field. I've read enough testimony from men and women who've gone to places where nobody has ever told them about Jesus Christ. And as they have, in their animistic ways, tried to worship the sun and the stars, the moon, they've come to the realization that there has to be something beyond that, something behind it. And in their searching for the truth behind the creation, God has brought them into an encounter with the gospel message of Jesus Christ. What Paul is saying is that there's enough revelation in God's creative work so that if man would just follow the revelation God has given him, it would take him to the knowledge of who God is. But what have we done? Once again, Paul says, we've taken the creation and we've worshiped the creation instead of the Creator. And so all over the world, wherever you see pagan people, you see them bowing down to the sun, bowing down to the moon, worshiping the stars. And by the way, we worship the stars in this country, don't we? Well, the psalmist wants us to understand that God has spoken in the skies and he's told us the story of his glory. Not only is it an undeniable message and an unending message, but it is universal. It is everywhere. In fact, I love what the psalmist has said. He says, their line has gone throughout all the earth and their words to the end of the world. This is the surveyor's line. And the psalmist gives us the picture of the surveyor surveying all the world. And when he finished surveying all the world, there's no place where God's testimony in his creative work has not been preached. I wish I had time to talk to you about the center of the psalmist's picture in the sun, S-U-N. But we must hasten on to the next section. God's wonderful message told in the glory of the skies. But secondly, God's wonderful message told in the greatness of the scriptures. Beginning at verse 7, the psalmist switches his gear from talking about the creation into talking about the written word. The law of the Lord is perfect, converting the soul. The testimony of the Lord is sure, making wise the simple. And if you read those verses again, you will discover that there are six groups of three. The psalmist is clever and creative in helping us to understand how powerful is this book we call the Bible. He tells us, first of all, that it is a book which cannot be described in one word. So go down through your Bible and look at the words he uses. He talks about the law and the testimony and the statutes and the commandments and the fear and the judgments. These are all the titles of the Word of God which are listed for us here in the 19th Psalm. Down through the centuries, the Bible has always been something that has been hated and scorned. It is something that has created a great deal of opposition, and men have gone out of their way to try to abolish it. Voltaire's satire and Ingersoll's slander and Hitler's soldiers and Bishop Pike's skepticism, all of this has turned to be human hammers that are broken on the anvil of God's Word. They wear themselves out on the Bible, and they never seem to get anywhere. Through the centuries, emperors have demanded the destruction of the Bible. Church leaders have placed their superstitious traditions over it. Smart seminary professors have written it off as being beneath their sophisticated scholarship. But the Bible, defiantly, victoriously, convincingly, still stands. The Bible's pages continue to tell the grace of God, and the message remains the only inerrant, infallible, complete revelation that man has ever gotten from his living God. And so today we look back on history and all the critics, and we realize that in a strange way, Moses has outlived Voltaire. And Isaiah has outlasted Ingersoll. And the apostles have outsmarted the agnostics. And the prophets have overpowered the professors. And the Bible still stands as God's wonderful message to man. The six titles tell us of the majesty of God's word. But after the six titles, after reading of the law and the testimony and the statute and the commandment and the fear and the judgments, we see the six descriptions. Read back through that text again and you will discover that here the Bible is described in six ways. It is perfect. It is sure. It is right. It is pure. It is clean. And it is true. I wish I had time to take every one of those descriptions and tell you all of the truth that's wrapped up in them. The Bible is perfect. The Bible is sure. You can count on it. The Bible is right. It's always right. The Bible is pure. The Bible is clean. And the Bible is true. The law, the testimony, the statutes, the commandments, perfect, pure, clean, true. The psalmist literally uses 18 different expressions to try to get to our attention the importance of centering our thoughts on God's word. But the last six words have to do with its effectiveness. Does it really change your life? I mean, come on, Pastor. I know you're paid to say stuff like this, but does the Bible really change your life? I remember reading a story about an old lady who lived way back in the country. One day, there was a knock at her door, and it was a vacuum cleaner salesman. He came into her house and began to give the woman his high-pressure sales talk. He said, "Madam, I've got the greatest product you've ever seen. This vacuum cleaner will eat up anything. In fact, if I don't control it, it'll suck the carpet right off your floor." Before the woman could do anything or say anything, he said, "I want to give you a demonstration." He went over to the fireplace, scooped out some of the ashes, and threw them in the middle of the carpet. Then he took a bag that he carried in with him and some dirt and threw it on top of the ashes. Some more junk on top of that. And after making a thorough mess, he said, "Madam, I want you to watch this vacuum cleaner at work. I guarantee it will suck up everything I've thrown on your rug." The woman, kind of overwhelmed by this, stood there aghast, speechless. And the salesman went on to say, "Lady, if it doesn't suck up every bit of this, I will personally eat it all with a spoon." The woman looked at the salesman and finally found her voice. She said, "Well, sir, start eating. We ain't got no electricity." I wish I could have been there to watch, don't you? Somebody always needs to get caught like that when they do that sort of thing. But it kind of reminds me that before you pitch a product, you better be dead sure you can deliver, right? For whatever reason. Let me tell you, I am absolutely certain about what I'm going to say to you about the Scripture. I know this is true. This is what the Bible will do for you. The psalmist says, it will restore your soul. Refreshing your inner life like food does your body. The King James says, converting the soul. And that reminds us that there is no way that you can even come to know God apart from the Scriptures. But the one thing the Bible will do for you that you can't find any other book that will ever do for you is the Bible will deal with your soul. The Bible will deal with the real you, not the external facade that you walk around in, but the real you. The Bible will get down deep into where you live and help you to understand who you are. And if you take it at face value, you will discover that this book begins to refresh you and restore you. Sometimes there's a little bit of tearing down first, isn't there?
14: Sometimes the Bible has to tear out all that's bad so that it can begin to build up that which is good. But I promise you that I know this book will do that. It will restore your soul. Keep reading. Not only will it restore your soul, but the Bible will renew your mind. The psalmist says that it makes wise the simple. It gives practical guidance to the inexperienced. Did you know, men and women, that there is wisdom in this book for every situation you face? I found help in this book for my family. I found help in this book for my financial challenges. I found help in this book for health. Believe it or not, the book has some very interesting principles about health. I found help in this book about discipline. I've discovered some hard truths in this book about the fact that the Christian life doesn't just descend upon you, that godliness comes through discipline. This book makes you wise. The psalmist says, it will rejoice your heart, bringing delight and pleasure to you when you obey it. It rejoices your heart. You know, I've understood that a lot more in recent days than ever before. Do you know this book is filled with truth that sometimes it just kind of explodes in your heart and you cannot contain yourself? I sometimes go to a special place, and I'm not going to tell you where it is, but I have a special place that I go to. It's beautiful, beautiful water and mountains. I go there to read the Bible and to pray. And you know what? Sometimes when I've been reading the Bible and I'm all there by myself, I forget where I am. And I start having a party. I get so excited about what I've read. I just want to shout and sing and beep the horn. I don't know, you know, just whatever you can do. Because the Word of God rejoices your heart. Oh, I know there are times when the Word of God works you over, but there are all so many times when you study the Bible and really come to grips with its truth, it just gets in your soul and it makes you happy. And if you haven't known that, it's because you haven't gotten into the book. Keep reading. What else will it do? It renews your mind. It rejoices your heart. It'll refocus your vision. The psalmist says that the Bible enlightens the eye, illuminating the dark. Do you know what this book has done for me? It's helped me to stay off of a lot of dead-end streets. It's given me wisdom and knowledge so that I've always said to my wife, it's a sixth sense. No, it's not. It's a biblical sense. It's the awareness of biblical principles that I may not even pull out at the time that I've learned and that I've been taught and that I've read. And when I start to go in a direction, there's an uncomfortable feeling that comes and I get my focus changed and it's refocused now because God's Word has helped me. If you want to have a biblical lifestyle, it's not about a bunch of rules and a whole list of do's and don'ts. It's about getting into the book, and the Word of God will get into the sinews and the flesh of your being so that when you start to walk in a direction, the Word of God will keep you from getting into trouble. How many of you would like to have the ability to read the Word of God to such a degree that you'd have a sense when somebody's trying to put a scam on you? Somebody's trying to take you down a dead-end street, take your money, take away the things that are important to you. How many of you would like to read the Word of God so much that when you see your children heading in a direction, you just have a sense that that's not good? You can sit them down and help them understand. That's what this book will do. It'll refocus your vision. And then it says it'll remain forever. The Word of God is eternal. You know, I thought about this week. If God allows his son to tarry his coming, he doesn't come for another 50 years, they'll still be preaching this same book 50 years from now and applying its truth to that generation, and it will be just as accurate and just as powerful as it is today because it is a timeless book. The principles live on. You know, most of the books we buy today, they're outdated in a couple of months. A lot of the people that I talk with in the medical field and in the engineering field say they have to keep reading and reading because the stuff they read last month is already dated. But the Word of God is timeless. It remains forever. And then finally, the psalmist says that it will refute any critic. The mutual parts explain and defend one another. Did you know that? It says, it is righteous altogether. What that means is that its parts come together in defense of itself. Do you have any idea how many people have made it their life's work to try to totally destroy the Word of God? All the critics who've made it their life's work to destroy the credibility of the Word of God, not one of them has ever been able to do it. It's beyond destruction. I want to tell you something. If that's true, if what I'm telling you is true, why in the world wouldn't we want to get our heads and our hearts into this book? There's something special about this book. In fact, read the next few verses and you will see it. More to be desired are they than gold, yea, than much fine gold, sweeter than honey in the honeycomb. Moreover, by them your servant is warned, and in keeping them there is great reward. You talk about a guarantee, that's sort of like the stuff that's written on the bottom of the product. Here it is. You know what it says? It says there's great possession in the Bible for those who will discover it. For gold is good, and fine gold is better. Much fine gold is better yet, and God's Word is better than much fine gold. It's better than the best.
12: And the only way you'll ever find that out is to test it. You'll discover how precious it is. Well, it's Friday, and that means I have to give you my little speech about going to church. I hope you don't ever get tired of that, because it's such an important thing. So many people have moved away from fellowship with God's people into a more private experience of their faith, according to them. But the Bible doesn't give us that opportunity. The Bible tells us we're together with God's people. And I hope you are listening to that instruction wherever you live, wherever you are. If there's a church there made up of people who love the Lord, you should be in that church this weekend. If you haven't been there for a long time, make this a beginning, a new beginning for you. And then, of course, we'll be around on television sometime during the day, and we'll be back here on Monday with the next edition of Turning Point on the radio. I'm David Jeremiah. Thanks for listening.
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18: Welcome back to Times Square. It's Kevin McCullough, That Kevin Show, and everything online at thatkevinshow.com. We never put anything behind a paywall because we want you to have access to it. I am really pleased to have my next guest back. We haven't been able to speak in person in quite some time, and Dr. Michael Youssef is one of my favorite voices in the culture. He comes at it from a really wholly different, whole cloth perspective than a lot of American pundits, because he sees what others don't, having roots from the Middle East and understanding what the radicals are all about, and really aligning some thoughts between like radical Islamists and the progressives here in the U.S., and it's just always a pleasure to have him. His new book is called An Unholy Alliance, and he joins us now. Dr. Michael Youssef, welcome back.
26: Thank you, Kevin. I was just reminiscing with our staff about how many times I've been there with you in the studio in the past years, but we're so glad to reconnect this way. Yeah. And thank you for having me. This is a very important topic. It's very
18: serious. It really is. And when you see what's playing out right in front of us in Iran right now, I'm just, before we get into the book, and I want everybody to go buy An Unholy Alliance. You can get it on Amazon and get it on all the booksellers. They've got a version on Kindle that's even available. So go get it, An Unholy Alliance. But before we get into the depths of that, I just want to get your reaction in terms of what you're watching play out with Iran, with the U.S., with Israel, where everything stands from your perspective.
26: Well, I sometimes chuckle because every time I hear about ceasefire, every time I say we're having negotiation, I wish I could say something to Mr. Trump and the administration. These people do not know what the truth is. Mm. In fact, it was the Shia Muslims who invented this a form of jurisprudence or law within religious laws. It was called taqiyya. And it started among the Shiites in the early days when they were fighting with the Sunnis 1,400 years ago. And that is to lie to your enemy, and it's considered to be a virtue. Not just it's okay, it's a virtue. And then the Sunnis later on adopted the same thing. But particularly with the Iranians, I don't believe a word they say. No matter, they can swear on a stack of Qurans. I would not believe a thing they say, because they are determined, even though they were decimated and the leadership has been decimated, they're still very, very ideologues in terms of world domination and in terms of awaiting for that 12th Imam, who supposedly disappeared in infancy 1,000 years ago, and they're waiting for him to show up. But he's only going to show up. He's going to come back and declare his imamship when the world is in a state of chaos in order to save his people, the Shiites.
0: This anticipation of this 12th Imam, this kind of Messiah-like character that they believe is coming, they're willing to die for him. They're willing to sacrifice other human beings to bring that about. So on some level, if you're willing to die for the cause, you're not going to be an easy opponent to deal with.
26: No, the ground is not level in these negotiations, because in their mind and their mindset, the worse things get, the more they force the hand of this Mahdi to show up, the 12th Imam. And so they wanted chaos. They wanted war. That's why they had proxies in Lebanon and in Gaza and Yemen, because they want to create this worldwide chaos.
0: Yeah.
26: And the worse it gets, the more they can force his hand to show. So this just, there's no logic in their arguments and discussion.
0: We're speaking with Pastor Michael Youssef. His book is called An Unholy Alliance. Before we get to the book directly, Dr. Youssef, I want to ask you about your perspective of the end of days. Do you believe that this is setting up anything that we would see or anticipate in what we see in Revelation?
26: Well, there is so much that is going on right now in terms, I am not a end-time preacher.
0: Right.
26: With the charts and all of that. But I'm also a Bible.
0: I don't trust the ones who do, by the way, which is why I trust you.
26: but I always go back to the Lord Jesus himself and what he said in Matthew 24. In Matthew 24, he gives about six, I think that's my count, of what he calls labor pains. And all of the labor pains, you know, they don't start at the beginning of the pregnancy. They don't start in the middle of the pregnancy, but they start toward the end.
0: Mm.
26: And even though all of these things, like the famine, war and rumors of war, the earthquakes, and all of these things have been with us for a long, long time. But the logic of our Savior's argument is that just as a woman, when she's getting close to giving birth, the labor pains become increase in intensity and in frequency, that all these things that he referred to as labor pain are now increasing in intensity and in frequency. Mm. They're happening more often. Think of Daniel. It's his last chapter. He talks about there will be increase in knowledge. My goodness, I did the research. And some in the past, knowledge could increase every century or two and then got to decades. Now, knowledge is increasing every few weeks, literally. And then the great apostasy. Oh, my goodness, how many so-called evangelical preachers who are now going through deconstruction? How many people turning their back? Now, I'm thankful to hear that some of the younger generation want more, to know more about more religion. I hope they go to Jesus, not religion. That's good news. But nonetheless, when you see so many churches have abdicated biblical truth, have abdicated the core of the gospel, you realize that the great apostasy is upon us. And the other thing our Lord said is that the gospel of the kingdom shall be preached around the world to every nation as a testimony to every nation, and then the end will come. And so all of these things that our Lord Jesus said is what really convinced me that we are getting there.
0: Well, and your book delves into that even more so. And we've got you for a nice good chunk of time today, so I'm thankful for that. I do want to point out one other thing about what you just said, though. And I love the fact that you didn't break out the charts and do all this, the crazy stuff, because I have a 15-year-old who's asking me about Revelations now. He's watching YouTube and reading stuff. And I'm like, James, the main thing that we need to be doing as believers is pointing people to Jesus. If we are pointing people to Jesus, then when he comes, we will be ready. But if he comes and we're not doing that, then we're not ready. So it doesn't really matter the when. It matters who we're being at the time. But having said that, it does present an interesting dilemma. And this is one of the things that we talk about here in the New York area, kind of on a local level, differently than a national level. And that is that our mission doesn't change. Like, we're called to be winsome. We're called to be truthful. We're called to tell the truth, even if the culture hates God, even if they hate his word, even if they look at us as though we're some sort of inbred stepchild. Like, it is upon us to be resolute, to say there is a Redeemer and his name is Jesus Christ.
26: Absolutely. And that's my message. I think sometimes when you get people debating and arguing over the charts, and who's going up and who's coming down and all this, I believe that's a distraction by the devil from preaching of the gospel. And it is a burden of my heart. That's why I'm taking the gospel message on the road. We've been all over the world. We had Ireland and Australia and so many of the cities in the United States. We were in Boston and D.C. and we'll be in Houston and San Antonio in the fall. And so I believe with all my heart, this is the call of the church today more than ever. I plead with pastors every time I speak to pastors. I said the Great Commission is more urgent today even than in the first day when our Lord Jesus gave that commission to the disciples.
0: Amen.
26: It is absolutely imperative that we take that very seriously now.
0: Amen. All right, when we come back, we're going to delve into this brand new book from Dr. Youssef called An Unholy Alliance, How Progressivism Brought About an Islamist Invasion. And maybe those of you living in middle country Ohio don't face this much, but I'll tell you, in New York, we're living it out every day. Come right back. Don't go anywhere.
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2: For years, many have refused to talk about what's happening. It was dismissed as over there in distant headlines, but now it's here. Two radical ideologies, once openly hostile, now standing shoulder to shoulder. In Dr. Youssef's new book, An Unholy Alliance, he explains why this convergence is happening, where it comes from, and why ignoring it will only accelerate the downfall of our society. Most leaders stay silent. Many are afraid of the backlash, but silence has consequences. This is not about fear or political solutions. It's about truth and the responsibility we have to speak it with courage and compassion. Order your copy of Dr. Michael Youssef's eye-opening new book, An Unholy Alliance, at ltw.org. ltw.org.

0: from New York. That Kevin. Kevin McCullough.
1: Welcome back. It's Kevin McCullough. It's That Kevin Show, thatkevinshow.com. And always pleased to have you with us. Also, always pleased to have Dr. Michael Youssef. And his new book is called An Unholy Alliance, How Progressivism Brought About an Islamist Invasion. And Dr. Youssef, you address this directly in the book, but I've started seeing some of the bloggers and some of the social media people and some others talk about a red-green alliance. Right. And there's this idea that there's something synergistically working together to bring progressive interests and Islamic radicals. And sadly, here in New York City, where 9/11 happened 22 years ago, it's happening right here. We've now elected an Islamic radical mayor who identifies with all of the ideals of the terrorists. And it's playing out. Now, it's not playing out that way in a lot of the other rest of the country. But here in New York, we're seeing it firsthand. What is the Red-Green Alliance and how do you define it in your book?
2: Well, I define the Red-Green Alliance as the green for the Islamists and the red for communists. And really, you're having socialists and communists agreeing together, at least partially, in order that they may defeat the common enemy, and that is Western civilization. They both hate Western civilization. And as I mentioned in the book, that in the past, when there was a green-red alliance, like in Egypt in the 50s, between the Muslim Brotherhood and the military hunters who led the 52 revolution. In the end, one is going to kill the other because this is a temporary kind of alliance. And then it happened again in 1979 in Iran. It was the leftists who led the revolution and got the Shah kicked out. In fact, they were all the prime minister, the foreign minister, all those articulate guys who were on television night after night speaking perfect English. They were all leftists. And then they invited Khomeini, and they thought they can have an alliance. And what did Khomeini learn from Nasser is that he basically killed all the leftists and then become an Islamist revolution in the truest sense of the word. And so those alliances will not last. But for now, unfortunately, they're creating

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3: What do you want to destroy? And Karl Marx said the first thing you need to destroy is the family.
4: Well, that is what they have focused on. I mean, I've seen some of this here in New York, where you have now a mayor who's very, very much sided with the radical Islamists, who's touting Marxism as his economic ways. What ways do they typically work together? And what ultimately leads the Islamists to kill the Marxists?
3: Eventually, because this is just a temporary thing, but it cannot last. I mean, look what they do to the gays in Iran or in Gaza. Oh, my goodness. One of the leaders of Hamas, out of just sheer suspicion that he may be gay, they tortured him and they killed him. In Iran, they take them up high-rise buildings and throw them down. And that's what I don't understand. All the LGBTQSYZ, and you see now banners that says queers for Palestine. Do they understand what they will do to them? But that's the problem. I believe with all my heart, personally, after 52 years in the ordained ministry, is that Satan is behind all of this.
4: Yes.
3: You see,
4: yes.
3: He has not only blinded them. Once he blinded them, he uses them. They are his foot soldiers. And his basic mission is to destroy and kill. Steal, destroy, and kill. And that's what they're doing.
4: Yeah.
3: They are doing his bidding. Behind the scenes, Satan is operating all those spiritual forces of darkness are operating. And now, so many people, when the Christian faith fades away, Satan takes over.
4: Well, it's why, lost. To be candid, Dr. Youssef, it's why we can't have any bystanders. Christians have to be on the field, in the game, in the arena of where the battle is going on, because that's what we're called to do. Got to take one more quick break. I'm coming back with more with Dr. Michael Youssef. But the book is called An Unholy Alliance, How Progressivism Brought About an Islamist Invasion. I want you to have a copy. Buy four or five of them. Give them to some of your friends to read. Have a discussion about it after you read it. Invite them over for a dinner and have it'll be one of the most exciting nights you'll have. Talk about some of this stuff, because it doesn't get more real than what we're dealing with right this very minute. Coming right back from New York, Kevin McCullough, stay here.
5: For years, many have refused to talk about what's happening. It was dismissed as over there in distant headlines, but now it's here. Two radical ideologies, once openly hostile, now standing shoulder to shoulder. In Dr. Youssef's new book, An Unholy Alliance, he explains why this convergence is happening, where it comes from, and why ignoring it will only accelerate the downfall of our society. 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Many are afraid of the backlash, but silence has consequences. 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

0: from New York. That Kevin. Kevin McCullough.
1: So glad to have you with us. It's That Kevin Show from New York. We come to you from Times Square, but glad to have Dr. Michael Youssef joining us. Even if he's in a much sunnier, warmer climate than we are always glad to see his shining smile as he comes. And that's one of the things that separates us, Dr. Youssef, is it not? If ultimately the idea of everything that the progressive movement and the Islamic radicals have leads to death and all kinds of forms of death, spiritual death, physical death, relational death, emotional death, the death of your own intelligence and mental health. I mean, there's all kinds of things that go into that. That just makes the message of Jesus and what he offers you so much more vibrant.

0: and so much more dynamic and in such contrast to what the other side has to offer.
1: Absolutely. And one of the great ironies, and a lot of people don't know this because the media doesn't report it, that there are thousands upon thousands upon thousands, I would actually venture to say millions, in the Muslim world, in Iran, and in the other Muslim countries, who are coming to Christ in large numbers, even though at the threat of their own lives. But they're coming to Christ because once they start contrasting and see the love of Christ and understand the gospel and what they were brought up to learn, they embrace the Lord Jesus Christ. And I talk to so many of them. In fact, we have a television station dedicated 24/7 to the gospel in the Arab world. 260 million homes in the Arabic-speaking world. Kingdom Sat, Malakot in Arabic. And I talk to some of them and they will say, now we can really die for the truth. Mm. We were willing to die for a lie. Now we can die for the truth. We'll be happy to do it. And they pay, literally, they lose their jobs, they lose their families, they lose home, they get kicked out of home. And that's what my son is. This is helping them go help the persecuted. And so this is the irony. Here in the West, in Europe, and in the United States, and in Australia, and Canada, we are departing from the truth of the gospel, or at least passive in the churches. We just sit in our churches, we sing our songs, and then we leave, and we don't have that urgency of gospel proclamation. And I really believe that what you're saying is exactly what needs to be done.
0: We have to be a gospel-forward culture. It seems to me that when we went through COVID and have come out the other side, and we're seeing some of these cataclysmic global, you know, October 7th type of events going on, it seems like to me there is starting to be a hunger in our culture in a sense that they're not getting the truth in other places. And I have pastors telling me that there's people coming to them saying, tell me what you do. Tell me what you believe. I need more of what you have. And the admonition to the pastors listening is you better be ready to tell them, because they're coming to you asking. But do you sense that same spiritual hunger and searching by people in the days that we're living in?
1: Yes, even Gallup has reported that the interest on the part of those who are in their 20s has gone from 28% to 42%.
0: Wow.
1: That is a huge rise. And I actually just wrote an op-ed about it. And we better be ready to welcome, train, disciple. I have preached the next generation, the importance of modeling, discipling the next generation for the last 40 years. And we're doing it here in Atlanta. And I just plead with pastors to begin to think of discipling that next generation. Maybe that's a generation that will bring about the Great Awakening, which we have been praying for decades now.
0: For the final 2 minutes that I have you, if someone is listening today and they see all that's going on, and you had a chance to just sit with them one-on-one over a cup of coffee, what would your message to them be at this very moment?
1: Wake up. In two words, wake up. And if you are beginning to wake up, then I want to help you see the whole truth, the truth and the whole truth, which is in Jesus Christ. But meanwhile, the Christians who are listening and the freedom loving, even if they're not Christians or Jewish or religious at all, but if they are freedom loving, they need to realize that that freedom could absolutely not be here in 2 years' time.
0: Mm.
1: If we do nothing, because, I mean, the voting, the out there getting the candidates who freedom-loving candidates. Those are the common things that we have. Now, to be sure, I'm about Jesus and about the gospel. But at the same time, I'm also a citizen of this country. I'm a legal immigrant. And I love this country genuinely. And I want to see this country to go back to its roots instead of departing from its roots. And so, as a citizen, I would say, if you cherish freedom, if you want that freedom for your children and your grandchildren, we're blessed with 15 grandchildren, then you wake up and see what is happening, the deceptions, the lying, the cheating on media and some politicians.
0: Yeah.
1: We need to be good citizens as well as truly Bible-believing, Christ-centered Christians.
0: Get a copy of Dr. Youssef's book, An Unholy Alliance. It's going to open your eyes in a lot of ways. And then do what Dr. Youssef just closed on there. You know, Daniel, as a young man, was taken from his home. He never got to worship with people in his form of worship ever again. He died in a foreign country, but he quoted the prophet Jeremiah, and he said, I need to work for the welfare of the city that I'm in. He didn't abandon his role within that culture. He adapted. He served multiple kingships and governments. And friends, we can do the same right here. We can have an impact where we are, but we have to be involved. We cannot sit on the sidelines. The days are too serious for that. And that's what an unholy alliance from Dr. Michael Youssef really drives home. It's subtitled How Progressivism Brought About an Islamist Invasion. And that invasion has arrived on the shores of America. We've got to recognize that. Dr. Youssef, thank you for spending time with us. It's always a joy.
1: Delighted to see you again, Kevin. Thank you for having me, brother.
0: Very much our pleasure indeed.
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17: God can do extraordinary things through ordinary people. That means we all qualify. Today on A New Beginning, Pastor Greg Laurie brings an example from Scripture.
18: We don't see the potential in our lives that God sees. We see a lump of clay. God sees a beautiful vase. We see a piece of coal. God sees a refined diamond. We see problems. God sees solutions. We see an end. And God sees a new

0: ever looked at the social media posts of a friend and think, wow, they live a pretty good life? Someone has pointed out we should never compare someone else's highlight reel to our blooper reel. We live out our blooper reel every day, don't we? We see the flubs, the fumbles, the gaffes, and the goofs up close. But today on A New Beginning, Pastor Greg Laurie points out God sees beyond the blooper to the future. Today, a good example of how God can rewrite our story.
1: I don't know if you read that story that was in the news about a man who had a hippo as his pet. He lived in South Africa, and this man named the hippo Humphrey, and he adopted him when he was a little calf. And according to this man, this 2,000-pound beast was like his pet. He would ride it after it got a little bit bigger. He would play with them. He would even brush its teeth, which seems to be a daunting task. I think that would take a pretty large toothbrush. And the owner said, quote, "He's like a son to me." And then he went on to say, "People think you can only have a relationship with dogs and cats and other domestic animals, but I have a relationship with the most dangerous animal in Africa," end quote. I think you can imagine how the story ended. I'm sorry to say that Humphrey, the hippo, turned on its owner and tragically mauled and killed him. Why do I tell this story? Because in the same way, sometimes we may think that, well, this sin in my life, I have control of it. It's like a little pet. I'm always going to be able to not be overtaken by it. I'm sure when Humphrey was smallish, I don't know if he was ever all that small, but when he was smaller at least, that his owner never thought he would get as big and aggressive as he became. And we think the same thing about sin. It'll never overtake me. And one day it does. We have a story before us now in the Bible of a man who was overtaken by sin. A man who probably never realized that one thing would lead to another, and through five steps, he fell away from the Lord. And this man was a full-fledged apostle of Jesus Christ, and his name is known to all of us. I want to tell the story of Simon Peter and his fall and his restoration, hence the title, A Second Chance in Life. Of course, Jesus gave to Simon, his given name, a title. He said, "From this point on, you're going to be called Peter," which means rock. Now, I think the other disciples might have had a little bit of a chuckle at that moment because they're thinking, okay, there's a lot of things we could say about Simon, but we had not described him as a rock. He was sort of unstable at times and vacillating and impulsive, almost the opposite of a rock. But Jesus gave him a name that he knew Simon would grow into with time. In the same way, we don't see the potential in our lives that God sees. We see a lump of clay. God sees a beautiful vase or vase. We see a blank canvas. God sees a finished painting. We see a piece of coal. God sees a refined diamond. We see problems. God sees solutions. We see failure. God sees potential. We see an end, and God sees a new beginning. And so Peter was going to have a fall, and Jesus told him he was going to have a fall. And maybe some of you have fallen spiritually in the last few months or in the last year. But listen, the past cannot be changed, but our response to it can be, because God can take our endings and turn them into beginnings. Let me say that again, because I know I'm talking to somebody right now that has made a mess of their life. I want you to know this. God can take your ending and he can turn it into a beginning. So sort of to pick up where we last left off in the Gospel of Mark, we're in the upper room. Jesus is having his final meal, the Last Supper, with his disciples. And he has revealed that one of the apostles is going to betray him. To a man, they say, "Is it me, Lord? Is it me?" And at that moment, Judas Iscariot was dipping his bread at the same time that Christ was, and Jesus identified the betrayer, and he said to Judas, "Whatever you do, do it quickly." The Bible says at that moment, Satan entered Judas's heart. And so Judas goes out now to betray our Lord for 30 pieces of silver. And now we see what happened to Peter as this was all unfolding. Look with me, if you will, at Mark chapter 14, starting in verse 27. And by the way, I'm reading from the New Living Translation. On the way, Jesus told them, "All of you will desert me, for the scriptures say God will strike the shepherd and the sheep will be scattered. But after I'm raised from the dead, I'll go ahead before you into Galilee and I'll meet you there." Peter said, "Even if everyone else deserts you, I never will." Jesus replied, "Well, I tell you the truth, Peter, this very night, before the rooster crows twice, you will deny three times that you even know me." "No," Peter declared emphatically, "even if I have to die with you, I will never deny you." And all the others vowed the same. Now, Luke's gospel gives us a few more details about this conversation. Jesus turns to Peter and says this, "Simon, Simon, Satan has been asking for you that you would be taken out of the care and protection of God, but I have prayed for you that your faith should not fail. And when you have returned to me, you need to strengthen your brothers." Can you imagine Jesus saying something like that to you? I mean, you're just hanging out, and Jesus turns to you and says your name twice and says, "Satan has been asking that you would be taken out of the care and protection of God." I wonder if he just paused for effect. What, Satan? Satan himself has been asking for me by name? He's been asking for you. But then he adds these words, these reassuring words, "but I have prayed for you." Listen to this. The devil can do nothing in the life of the child of God without our Father's permission. Let me say that again. The devil can do nothing in our lives without our Father's permission, and God will never allow us to be tempted above our capacity to resist. 1 Corinthians 10:13, a verse I memorized as a teenager. God will not allow you to be tempted above your capacity to resist, but will with the temptation make a way of escape that you may be able to bear it. Know this, temptation can be resisted. Every temptation is an opportunity to run to God. And there is a blessing promised to the man or the woman that resists temptation. Over in James 1:12, it says, "Happy is the person who endures temptation, for when they are tried, they'll receive a crown of life." So don't tell me you can't overcome your temptation. Don't tell me you can't stop drinking. Don't tell me you can't stop looking at porn. Don't tell me you can't stop turning to drugs time and time again. The question is, do you really want to be free from that stuff? Jesus asked a man who had been disabled for his whole life this question, "Do you want to be made whole?" What kind of question is that to ask a man that obviously doesn't like the state he's in? It's a very good question. Because not every person wants to be made whole. Not every person wants to be delivered from drugs. Not every person wants to change the life that they're living. So it's a question we need to ask, do I really want to change? Don't tell me you're being tempted above your capacity to resist, because with every one of those temptations, there was always a way out, wasn't there? It's usually that first bite that gets us into trouble. I don't know about you, but when we go out to a restaurant, you know, we'd be done and someone would say, "Do you want to get dessert?" "No, no, nobody wants dessert." And then the server comes, "Can I tempt you with a dessert?" And they even use the word tempt, and their voice even sounds like that for some reason, "tempt you." And someone says, "Okay, we'll have one dessert with five forks," all right? So the dessert arrives and I say, "I don't even want any of that dessert," and everybody's digging in. And then I decide to take one little bite. And the moment I take that first bite, I'm like a shark smelling blood in the water. I go into a feeding frenzy. And so it's good for me to not take the first bite. It's good for all of us to not take the first look or play around with that thing or think we can conquer it like that guy with Humphrey the Hippo. We need to keep our distance.
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4: 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I've always known of Jesus, but recently listened to your podcast and your sermons, and they've changed my perspective and my relationship with God. I'm 15 years old and a young Christian, and I can't wait to see where God's Word takes me. Thank you for being such a good role model to me.
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1: God has put a hedge of protection around every believer. In the story of Job, which is the oldest book of the Bible, the devil comes to God and wants to have a time of bringing difficulty into the life of God's servant named Job. And the devil says correctly of Job, "Have you not put a hedge of protection around him?" And yes, it is true, the Lord allowed a series of hardships to befall his servant, but in the end, God blessed Job in a wonderful and powerful way. My point is, there is protection in our life, and there's always a way out of every temptation. And when the Lord lets us go through times of trial and allows us to be tempted, it's for a purpose. He's trying to make us stronger. But remember, Jesus is praying for you. Every now and then people will come up to me and say, "You know, we pray for you, Greg, and your family every day." And if you're one of those people, from the bottom of my heart, let me say thank you so much for that. But I have to be honest with you, knowing Christ is interceding for me even means more. There's an old commentator from days gone by. His name is Robert Murray McShane. And he made this statement, and I quote, "If I could hear Christ praying for me in the next room, I would not fear a million enemies. Yet distance makes no difference. He is praying for me," end quote. I mean, think about that. Christ himself praying for you. Because over in Romans 8:34, we read these words, "Who is he that condemns? Christ Jesus, who died, more than that, was raised to life, is at the right hand of God." Listen, he's interceding for us. "So who will separate us from the love of Christ? Shall trouble or hardship or persecution or famine or nakedness or danger or sword?" Yes, he was praying for Peter, and he's interceding for you as well. And Jesus is saying, "You'll be back, Peter." In Luke 22:32, Jesus says that your faith should not fail, and when you have returned to me, you'll strengthen your brothers. And Peter understood that. And actually wrote about it in his own epistle, 1 Peter 5:10. He said, "After you've suffered a little while, God will restore you and strengthen you and place you on a firm foundation." So Peter could speak from experience. He had suffered, he had fallen, and he had experienced restoration. Why was the devil targeting Peter in particular? Well, I think it's because the devil also saw Peter's potential. He could see that he was first among the apostles. And when Peter said he was going to do something, they would all usually follow. He was sort of the leader. The devil often targets leaders. That's why you need to pray for those who are in leadership. Maybe you feel like you've been being tempted a lot and attacked a lot by the devil. Maybe that's because he sees your potential as well. So wear it as a badge of honor. Now, there are five steps that led Peter down to his denial of Christ. Here's step number one if you're taking notes. His first step down was self-confidence. Go back to Mark 14, verse 29. Peter said to Jesus, "Even if everyone else deserts you, I never will." And this is after the Lord revealed that Judas would betray him. So Peter's effectively saying, "Hey, even if Judas betrays you, I'll never let you down." And he's almost boasting at the expense of others, even if these others fall short. Remember you gave me that new name, Rock? Rocky, will never let you down. You know, it's never a good thing to boast of your commitment to Christ, especially at the expense of someone else. It's never even a good idea to boast about how much you love Jesus. rather boast about how much he loves you. Our love is fickle. It's often changing. God's love for us is consistent. I love how the Apostle John described himself as the apostle whom Jesus loved. Now, that may almost sound arrogant. What do you mean the apostle that Jesus loved? He's just stating the facts. He loved me. I feel loved by Jesus. And we can call ourselves a disciple that Jesus loves as well. So his first step down again was self-confidence. In saying these words that I'll never deny you after Christ said he would was actually placing unfounded confidence in himself. And it was also directly contradicting what Jesus said. Listen, Jesus said to Peter, you will deny me. When Jesus says something will happen, you can take it to the bank. If the Bible tells us something is going to happen in the future, trust me, it's going to happen in the future. But in Peter's mind, even if everyone else abandoned the Lord, he never would. Look at verse 31 of Mark 14. He says, even if I have to die with you, I will never deny you. You know, it's an interesting thing. When you look in the Bible, you find that often men and women of God fell in the very area that they normally were strong in. And so as an example, we have Elijah. What do we think of when we think of Elijah? We think of fire, called fire down from heaven. We think of boldness, bravery, standing up there on Mount Carmel, representing God. But what happened after the fire fell on Mount Carmel? There was a contract put out on the prophet's life by Queen Jezebel, and Elijah ran and hid in a cave. So he was cowardly and afraid when he was normally known for his boldness. Abraham, well, he's the father of faith. When we think of faith, we think of Abraham. Yet he had a serious lapse of faith when he lied about Sarah being his wife, saying she was his sister because he was afraid of what would happen. How about Samson, known for his superhuman strength? He was overthrown in his moral weakness. This is why you must never lower your guard in any area of your life. See, it was self-confidence.

0: Some important perspective from Pastor Greg Laurie from our studies in Mark 14. Today on A New Beginning, a study called A Second Chance in Life. And there's more to come in this message, including a final thought from Pastor Greg before we go today. Now, just as self-confidence played a role in Peter's denial of Christ, it can also keep us from coming to the Lord in the first place. But Jesus said that He's the way, the truth, and the life. No one comes to the Father but through Him. Pastor Greg, if someone's thinking about following the Lord, but they're still not quite clear on why that's necessary, what would you say to them?
1: Well, they just need to hear more. They need to hear what the essential gospel message is. And I've got a great resource for you. We've set up a webpage that's called knowgod.org, knowgod.org. You go there, I have a video presentation of how you accept Christ, lead you in a prayer, and then it links to other spiritual resources that will help you grow spiritually. So just go to knowgod.org. Do it right now.
0: All right. And listen, if you'd like to hear anything you may have missed over the past half hour, just go to harvest.org and look for the message titled, A Second Chance in Life. 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Well, Pastor Levi Lesko is with us in the studio today. We're so excited to have him. Levi is a pastor, an author, a speaker, and just a real good friend of ours here at A New Beginning. And he's written a number of books, and we're excited to talk about a new one called Marvel at the Moon. You know, Levi, when we look up at the stars at night and realize that each of those pinpoints of light is coming from trillions and trillions of miles away, it gives us a humbling notion of the vastness of God's creation, you know. And it's against that backdrop that you've authored a new devotional book for kids. What does space teach us that another subject or another theme might not?
2: Yeah, I think science and scripture are so important to study together. I hope parents will use this. We actually heard great stories of parents kind of mixing it in with homeschool curriculum because you can kind of cover two subjects, Bible and science, and in a fun and engaging way. But in a very real sense, you cannot separate the Bible from the moon because there's a Bible on the moon.
1: That's right.
2: How I open up this book with the story of one of the final Apollo missions, where an astronaut decided to leave a Bible open on the lunar rover steering wheel. They left those vehicles on the moon.
0: Yeah.
2: And when they took off, they left it there. And he said, if the next people that come, I don't know who they're going to be. I want them to find a Bible there on the moon. So yes, there's an American flag and there's a plaque with President Nixon's signature. And there's, you know, wishes from, you know, Queen Elizabeth and other leaders from around the world there in 1969 who left their messages on the moon. But there's also God's word. And scripture also tells us that as long as the moon remains, that God will be faithful to keep his covenant. So every time you look up at the moon, you can be reminded of God's word and his promise to take care of us.
1: Yes.
2: And it can put everything into its proper place when it comes to the anxiety that so many of us are feeling, sort of the stress and worry that we can end up in. I think a lot of us are looking down at our cell phone screens more than we're looking up at the stars, and that's not good for the soul.
1: Amen. So everybody, you're listening to Pastor Levi Lesko, who's written a brand new book called Marvel at the Moon. And this is a great devotional book that you need to read with your children or your grandchildren and teach them about Jesus. And it's based on outer space, planets, exciting things like that, but the Bible and what God has to say about all of those things he created, as well as what he has to say about our lives. These devotions are bite-sized, they're accessible, they're understandable. The book is beautifully illustrated. 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
0: 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Or just go online to harvest.org. Well, next time, as we look further at Peter's denial of Christ, we'll see he found forgiveness and hope. Pastor Greg points out that the Lord turned his mess into a message. More next time. But before we go, Pastor Greg closes this way.
1: I heard a story about two ducks and a frog that like to hang out together in a pond in Farmer Brown's field. And one summer, the little pond dried up. So the frog went to the ducks, this is a true story, and said, guys, you got to help me out here. I'm stuck here. But if each of you would take a stick in each of your beaks, I could hold on to the stick with my mouth, and you could fly me out of here. So the ducks said, okay, we'll do it. And so they each grabbed hold of that stick with their beaks, and the little frog jumped up and grabbed it with his mouth. And as they're flying out of Farmer Brown's field, Farmer Brown's down there, and he looks up, and he sees this amazing sight of two ducks holding a stick in their beaks with a frog holding on by his mouth. And he said, that is an amazing thing. Who thought of that? And the frog said, I did. So he let go. He had to take credit, right? The Bible says pride goes before a fall.

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12: 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You don't know the hour or the day your Lord is coming. He's coming to take us back to that place he promised he's prepared for his people. The signs are all around us, shouting that the rapture is any moment, and God's word will prepare us for his glorious appearing. 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Let's watch therefore and be ready today.
13: We're going to look at Psalm 79 and 80 together. In this teaching series, it's all here. And so the thing is, these are things that were written some 2,900 years ago. And the things that I'm going to talk to you about are real obscure to most Christians today while they're affecting their very lives every day. And so stay with me today. I'm going to at points that are necessary, like when I mentioned the 900s BCs and the 500s BC, I'm going to slowly unpack this, and I'm going somewhere. Please don't check out. Please stay with me, because, wow, what a time to be alive right now. This is amazing, yeah? And so each one of you, you're here to hear these things, okay? Let's pray and ask the Lord to do his work with his word. Because this world needs people who understand these things. They don't know that's what they need, but they do. And that's why you're here. And that's why I'm here. Oh, Father in heaven, in Messiah Jesus' name, please do your great work with your great word. And wow, what a time to be alive for these things. Thank you, Holy Father, in our Savior Jesus' name. Please help me teach these things in a way that's very understandable and that we can embrace these things and understand who we are in this generation. Thank you, Lord Jesus. And everybody said in agreement, amen. And so the events spoken of in this first Psalm, Psalm 79 that we're going to look at, pertain to the judgments upon Judah, where Jerusalem is, the southern area of Israel, Judah, and Jerusalem itself, including the destruction of the temple in Jerusalem when the Babylonians destroyed it, and then later on, a rebuilt temple, the second temple period, later on in 70 AD when the Romans did, okay? But there's much more here. So some say that this is a different author, a different Asaph, whose name appears as the author of the psalm, and that it might have been written by some of his descendants. Why do they say that? Because it speaks of things that took place like 400, 500 years later, right? And then events even later than that, like 900 years later, yeah? Others say, like I believe, this is prophetic, written in Asaph's time about these events, written in Asaph's time in the 900s BC, about events in the 500s BC. Remember, I told you I was going to use those time frames. And in 70 AD and other judgments as well. And certainly, Asaph had access to the Lord's warning, even in Solomon's time. And then he warned repeatedly, here's what's going to happen to you if you turn away from God. Here's what's going to happen to that temple. Here's what's going to happen to Jerusalem. So the Lord warned Israel regarding their great sin and their turning away from him. Yeah. And these warnings are important for who? You and me, disciples of Christ Jesus, to hear these things now for ourselves, but also as they pertain to the prophetic times in which we live. Why? We live in the fig tree generation. Everybody say fig tree generation. Fig tree generation. What does that pertain to? Look at Matthew 24. Our Lord Jesus, some 1,000 years after Asaph's time, said, now learn this parable from the fig tree. When its branch has already become tender and puts forth leaves, you know that summer is near. So you also, when you see all these things, know that it is near at the doors. What things are near at the doors? All these prophetic scenarios that lead right up to the king, us returning from heaven. From heaven? Yeah, we won't be here at that point. We'll be raptured. And we're returning with King Jesus to this earth. Yes, all the events pertaining to that. So when you see all these things, know that it is near at the doors. The signs all around us, leaping off the pages of the Bible, that point to us returning from heaven with our Lord Jesus. Yeah, when in the fig tree generation,
14: Israel is God's fig tree. Verse 34, assuredly I say to you, this generation will by no means pass away till all these things take place. Heaven and earth will pass away, but my words will by no means pass away. We live in that generation. This is all set up. We haven't started Psalm 79 yet. Okay? So I'm going to ask you tonight to hear, I'm going to ask you to prepare yourself to hear these Psalms. Okay? What do you mean? I'm going to ask you tonight to rightly identify yourself by priority. What do you mean? Don't first think of yourself as an American. Now, you know I love America, right? If you hear me out and do with it what I'm talking about, you will be a much better American and a much better blessing to America. Yes? Think of yourself first as a citizen of heaven, looking at Israel in Bible prophecy. Well, what do you mean? Look at Philippians with me. Still haven't got to Psalm 79 yet. We're going there. For our citizenship is in Pearland. Is that what it says? No. Our citizenship is where, John? In heaven, from which we also eagerly wait for the Savior, the Lord Jesus Christ, who, watch therefore, community fellowship, who will transform our lowly body that it may be conformed to his glorious body, hallelujah, according to the working by which he is able to subdue all things to himself, even these creaky, painful knees of mine. He's going to conform them to his glorious self. Yes? Okay? So tonight, this is a real watch therefore message for Calvary Chapel, watch therefore community fellowship. So we're going to look at Psalm 79. We're going to start now. Psalm 79, verse 1 through 3. O God, the nations, the Gentiles have come into your inheritance, your holy temple they have defiled. They have laid Jerusalem in heaps or ruins. The dead bodies of your servants they have given as food for the birds of the heavens. The flesh of your saints to the beasts of the earth. Their blood they have shed like water all around Jerusalem. There is no one to bury them. So again, remember I said the 900s BC? That's the first temple period. Say first temple period.
15: First temple period.
14: That's when that first temple built by Solomon in the 900s BCs, and that lasted till 586 BC. About 400 years later, is when the Babylonians came in God's judgment and destroyed that first temple. And the first temple period was over. So the Babylonians destroyed the first temple in Jerusalem and they sacked Jerusalem. Yeah? So then we think of the second temple period. Everybody say second temple period. That's where the work on the temple began in 521 BC. Why? Because the Lord said he would judge Jerusalem, tear down that temple by using the Babylonians as judgment, and take much of the Judean survivors into Babylon, but they would stay there 70 years. So he sends them back, and that temple began in 521 BC. They start working on it, but that's not 70 years from 586. No. But it was completed in 516 BC, 70 years after 586, according to Jeremiah's prophecy. Are you with me? Are you with me? So the second temple period began in 516 BC and then in 165, say 165 BC.
15: 165.
14: Antiochus Epiphanes. Epiphanes is God in the flesh. He had kind of a pride problem. Yeah, would you say? And he came in and defiled the temple in Jerusalem, did horrible things, even put an idol to Zeus and sacrificed a pig on the altar. And he defiled this smaller rebuilt temple from the Jews coming back from Babylon and building that one, right? And then that second temple expanded under King Herod the Great to be one of the wonders of the world, until the Lord judged Israel again and had the Romans come in 70 AD and destroy that temple and sack Jerusalem and cast the Jews to the nations of the world. Are you with me so far? In all these cases, many thousands, possibly millions, if you combine them from the destruction of the first temple period and Antiochus Epiphanes and then the Romans 70 AD, possibly millions of Jews were slaughtered like this psalmist prophesies 400 years before the first temple period was ended by the Babylonians. Are you with me so far? Are you with me? So we continue in Psalm 79. We've become a reproach to our neighbors, a scorn and derision to those who are around us. How long, O Yahweh, O Lord, will you be angry forever? Will your jealousy burn like fire? Pour out your wrath on the nations that do not know you and on the kingdoms that do not call on your name, for they have devoured Jacob and laid waste his dwelling place. So verse 4, in many places in the Old Testament, we see the neighboring Arab peoples and others mocking Israel in their times of judgment from the Lord. And the Lord warned Israel that the nations would mock them and they would become a byword. Ever heard of the term? There's even a plant. You can go buy it at a garden store down the street called a what? Wandering Jew. Yes? The Lord warned Israel that the nations would mock them if Israel turns against him. And verse 5 and 6 that we just looked at, Asaph acknowledges these terrible enemies. They're the Lord's judgment. He's the one who sent them to judge Israel. And also in verse 6, the outcry calling out for the prophetic vengeance on the nations that hate the Jews and hate the God of Israel. Are you with me still? Are you with me still? And a little while ago, I mentioned that Jeremiah and other prophets speak of the nations the Lord uses to judge Israel. Then they get judgment for their hatred of Israel. Are you with me so far? Yeah. So there we go. Verse 8 through 10. Oh, do not remember former iniquities against us. Let your tender mercies come speedily to meet us, for we have been brought very low. Everybody say very low. Help us, O God of our salvation, our Yeshua, for the glory of your name, and deliver us and provide atonement for our sins for your name's sake. Why should the nations say, where is their God? Let there be known among the nations in our sight the avenging of the blood of your servants, which has been shed. So Asaph cries out for mercy and forgiveness upon Israel. In verse 8, the reason I had you repeat very low. Israel was brought very low, and tragically, isn't that the way not only for Israel, but for all of us? Most often, we need to be brought very low to come to God's mercies and forgiveness. Boy, I sure did. I sure did. You've heard of hitting rock bottom? I was looking up at rock bottom to come to the Lord. Yes? And Israel has never been so low, hear me, as Jacob's trouble that is coming in this fig tree generation, the seven-year tribulation. The fig tree generation speaks of Israel being physically reborn, which will lead to Jacob's trouble, the great tribulation, which will culminate with Israel being spiritually reborn, which I'll talk about in a moment. So verse 9, he cries out, help us, oh, help us, God, Elohim, the God of our Yeshua, of our salvation. And what is the deliverance from our sins? The atonement, the payment for our sins, for his name's sake? Well, Peter preaches his name, the apostle Peter. Later, about 1,000 years later or so from Asaph's time in Psalm 79, he preaches that name. Look with me at Acts chapter 4. Speaking to Israel in Jerusalem, this is the stone which was rejected by you builders, which has become the chief cornerstone. Nor is there salvation. Remember who Asaph was crying out to? The God of our salvation. Yeah? See how 1,000 years earlier connects to then? To right now, today. Nor is there salvation in any other, for there's no other name under heaven given among men by which we must be saved. Now, when they saw the boldness of Peter and John and perceived that they were uneducated and untrained men, they marveled and they realized they had been with Jesus. Yes?

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3: For Israel. And how did Moses intercede? He said, I'm paraphrasing the Dove Schwartz version, DSV here. He said something like, what will those in Egypt say when you called your people out of there and then couldn't bring them to the promised land? For your name's sake, right? And we're today to remind the Lord of his covenants with Abraham, Isaac, and Israel. Do you think that's commonly known today in American Christianity? That's why I said that at the beginning. He's the Holy One of Israel, and he wants us to rightly represent him and think like he thinks and love what he loves and see what he's doing in this fig tree generation. Yeah? Oh, you'll be so blessed if you'll do that. So Psalm 79, 11 through 13, let the groaning of the prisoner come before you according to the greatness of your power. Preserve those who are appointed to die and return to our neighbors sevenfold into their bosom their reproach with which they have reproached you, O Lord. He's saying, no, it's not that they've reproached us, Israel. They've reproached you, the God of Israel, O Lord. So we, your people and sheep of your pasture, we give you thanks forever. We will show forth your praise to all generations. So verse 11, you see verse 11 there? Notice the groaning prisoner who only the great God of Israel, by his saving grace, can save from the death and destruction of the nations arrayed against Israel. And then think about his saving power. In your life, think about his saving power in your life, even today. What do you mean? He's saving you today. He's saving you today. I have been saved. I am being saved today. And I will be saved when he comes and gets me. Hallelujah. How is it that I was saved? And I'm staying saved, and I'm going to stay saved. That's because I'm so smart. I'm so together now. He wound me up, he got me started, and now I can just stay saved. Right? No. It's his Holy Spirit saving power keeping you saved today. Amen. Keeping you thinking right when all those stuck on stupid thoughts hit your mind. I had this friend of mine, he said, don't get stuck on stupid. Right? Well, what's keeping me from getting stuck on stupid? His saving power, his glory. We'll talk about that in a second. Verse 12, see the reproach, the shame heaped by the Arab nations upon Israel. See that as well. Yes, I'm going to say that again. See the reproach, the shame heaped by the Arab nations upon Israel. Yet their reproach, these shameful attacks are not only upon Israel, as I mentioned a moment ago, but the God of Israel. Okay, Lord, capital L, small O-R-D, Adonai, Yeshua, the Lord Jesus Christ himself. That's who they're attacking. Verse 13, Israel today doesn't praise his name, by and large. There's some Israeli believers, less than half of 1% today. But Israel will, verse 13, but Israel will thank and praise Messiah Yeshua throughout eternity. How do we know that? Because we're in the fig tree generation, where all these things are going to come to pass. Never forget, everybody say never forget. That Jesus the Lord is directly blood relative related as the son of David to the Jewish people. Did you know that? Have you ever heard somebody say, well, you know, Jesus was a Jew? And I look at him, I said this on TV

0: show one time. The guy interviewing me said, and Jesus was a Jew. I went, Jesus is a Jew. What do you mean? Well, he's the only begotten Son of God. He's God the Son on his daddy's side. On his mama's side, he's the Son of David. And he's going to come and sit on the throne of David after he saves his brethren in Israel. That all sounds pretty Jewish, right? If I've exaggerated with an and, the, or but, you can correct me. Though not on the radar screen of much of the church today, Adonai Yeshua HaMashiach, our Lord Jesus Christ, is about to move heaven and earth to destroy all nations who come against Jerusalem. And in doing so, will reveal himself to Israel as their beloved Son of David, Messiah. Is that how you think about Jesus? Is that how you think about him? Because that's how he thinks about himself. Consider Joseph, the legal human father of Messiah, Jesus. Yeah? Joseph, the legal human father. We know his father is God the Father, but he had a Jewish legal father who also was from David. And this Joseph was about to put Mary away as an adulteress because, yeah, sure, you're pregnant with the Messiah. Right, yeah, okay. Yeah, right, and I'm a camel, you know. Yeah, but then something happened. Yeah, then something happened. Look at Matthew 1. But while he thought about these things, behold, an angel of the Lord appeared to him in a dream saying, Joseph, son of David, you ain't no camel. Do not be afraid to take to you Mary, your wife, for that which is conceived in her is of the Holy Spirit. And she will bring forth a son, and you shall call his name Yeshua, which means Yahweh saves, for he will save his people from their sins. Well, yeah, he's going to save his people, the church. That's true. But first, who this is talking about is that same Israel that Asaph is talking about, right? And so look at Luke 1. Now, I was going to do something, but I didn't do it. I was going to not put Luke there, and I was going to ask you to guess if this is an Old Testament or New Testament passage, but I decided not to do that. So, but listen to, look, this sounds like Isaiah or Ezekiel. Listen to this. This is Zacharias, John the Baptist's father. Blessed be the Lord God of Israel, for he has visited and redeemed who? His people. Who are his people there? They're Israel, wouldn't you agree? And he has raised up a horn of salvation. Isn't that what Asaph was talking about? For us in the house of his servant David, as he spoke by the mouth of his holy prophets who have been since the world began, that we should be saved from our enemies. Who? Israel. And from the hand of all who hate us, to perform the mercy promised to our fathers, Abraham, Isaac, and Jacob, and to remember his holy covenant with Abraham, Isaac, and Jacob, the oath which he swore to our father, Abraham, to grant us that we, being delivered from the hand of our enemies, might serve him without fear in holiness and righteousness before him all the days of our life. It sounds like Asaph in Psalm 79, doesn't it? Yes? And that's the New Testament. Now, here's the thing. There's got to be Jews in Jerusalem. What's it have to do with you? A lot. For one thing, that you would think rightly about the Lord and what he's doing with Israel and the nations all around us right now. Hello? Yes? It's a shame for anyone who might watch the news. Most Christians don't. But if someone was to watch the news and see all these events and go, oh, wow, and not understand it has to do everything with what we're talking about.
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16: 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So don't let the terms throw you off. 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

0: 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And if you'd like to go deeper with today's lesson, Draw After Me, then be sure to download Rabbi's study guide at discoveringthejewishjesus.com. And now, let's begin.
1: Jesus, we thank you. Father God, we thank you today for your love on and in our lives. Thank you, Father God, so much that you created us in your image. Father, we love you and we worship you today. And we pray, Father God, that you would help us to comprehend the height, the depth, the breadth, and the width of the love of God that's ours in Christ Jesus, in Yeshua, our Messiah. We're going to be looking today in the Song of Songs, but in this series called A Baptism of Love, I'm going to greatly condense it to just capture the main themes in this book, which begins with the Shulamite bride that's a shadow of the church calling out to Father God to kiss her with the kisses of his word. And it ends with her being baptized in the fiery love of Jesus as she understands that she is his bride. You see, one thing that you and I need to think about for a second, God wants to capture our hearts with this, that he didn't send his son Jesus just to die for our sins. Of course, it begins there. Where it ends, beloved, is in Revelation 19, verse 7 through 9, where we sit down across the table with Jesus at the marriage supper of the Lamb. So it begins, beloved ones, with him dying on the cross for our sins, but it ends with our marriage to him. You see, Jesus didn't just die to forgive you, but he died to marry you. And this is the great theme and the revelation of Scripture, that God loves you and I so much that he ends his climactic salvation experience for us in, once again, what the Bible calls the marriage supper of the Lamb. You see, Paul tells us in the book of Ephesians chapter 5 that a man shall leave his father and mother and cleave to his wife, and the two shall become one. And then Paul says, and I'm speaking to you of a mystery, the mystery between Christ and his church. Paul says, I betrothed you as a spotless virgin to Jesus, to Yeshua HaMashiach. We are, beloved ones, the scripture tells us, the wife of the Lamb. Now, I know as I begin to talk like this, especially for our men, this is a really hard message to digest. I mean, we're talking about being the bride of Jesus. We think of this as a feminine thing. A bride we think of as feminine. But I want you to know, beloved ones, I'm speaking to men right now, that Scripture uses this language. It's anthropomorphic language. In other words, God condescends to human terms so that we can relate to him. But it is not about, beloved, sexuality. It's way beyond male or female. When we're referred to, beloved one, as the bride of Christ, this is not about gender. Get this now. Men, it's about intimacy. Because the most intimate experience on earth between human beings is a marriage relationship. And since God is the creator, he is portrayed as the male. We are first receivers, right? The Bible says concerning Jesus, to as many as received him, to them he gave the right to become the children of God. And so Jesus stands at the door of our heart and knocks. We have to open up and receive him. And so in that sense, the church is referred to as the bride because she's the one that's receiving from Creator God. But men, please hear me. You need to hear this message. This is not about gender. This is about intimacy of relationship. This is about how close God has designed for us to be in with him. In other words, this is about the fact that God wants to be in union with you. He wants oneness with us. So don't let the terms throw you off. Open your heart, because the Father, Jesus, wants to baptize you in his fiery love. I know that sometimes I'm speaking of the Father, sometimes I'm speaking of Jesus. Just roll with me. Remember, Jesus said, if you've seen me, You've seen the Father, and that in Jesus, the scripture says, the fullness of the Godhead dwelt. And so we're going to be looking in this series called A Baptism of Love. We're going to be looking at it from the perspective of the Song of Songs. Did you know that the ancient rabbis considered the Song of Songs the most sacred book in the Tanakh, in the Hebrew Bible? They refer to it as the Holy of Holies in the Tanakh or in the Old Testament, because the Song of Songs reveals to us more than any other book in the Bible, in the Old Testament, how God feels about us. It reveals to us the emotional side of God, the beautiful side of God, and it reveals to us, beloved, what I'm calling the bridal paradigm, which is the paradigm that our salvation culminates in Revelation 19, where we're invited to the marriage supper of the Lamb. And so there is a prophetic shadow in the Song of Songs of where our salvation experience climaxes. Remember, Jesus taught that every book in the Old Testament was about Him. On the road to Emmaus, we read in the book of Luke, chapter 24, Jesus brought His disciples through a journey through the entire Old Testament, and He showed them how every book in the Old Testament was about Him. Remember, Jesus said, "Do not think I've come to abolish the law and the prophets. I've not come to abolish," Jesus said, "but to fulfill," or to fill them up with meaning. And so the Song of Songs is about Jesus. It was written by men that were moved by the Holy Spirit. And the primary role of the Holy Spirit is, first of all, to reveal Jesus to us. So with that understanding, we're going to begin to journey together in this baptism of love as we see the heart of Jesus revealed to us in this book. Now, there are three primary characters in the Song of Songs that we need to understand so that we can relate to it and receive it into our life. Right now, I just want to speak to your heart. Father, I speak right now to every heart under the sound of my voice, and I command every heart to open wide to the Holy Spirit to receive the love of God. Again, there are three primary characters here. There is the king, King Solomon. And King Solomon here, beloved, is a shadow of Jesus. Then there's the Shulamite bride. And the Shulamite bride, beloved ones, is a shadow or a type of you and I. And then there's the daughters of Jerusalem. And this is a shadow of the church that doesn't have the fullness of the revelation of the love of God in their life. So with that said, let's begin. Verse number one, it begins by saying, the Song of Songs, which is Solomon's. Notice many people refer to this book as the Song of Solomon, but notice that the book actually identifies itself in the first verse by its title, the Song of Songs. And so we're going to be referring to what many people refer to as the Song of Solomon, to what I believe is proper name is the Song of Songs. It's the same book, we're just, there's different names. Some people call it, you know, by different titles. We're going to call it the Song of Songs. The Song of Songs, which is Solomon's, it begins with the Shulamite bride calling out. She says, "May he kiss me with the kisses of his mouth." Now, this reminds us of what Jesus said. Jesus said, "Man shall not live by bread alone, but by every word that proceeds from the mouth of God." And so the Shulamite bride here, which is a shadow of you and I, she is calling out, "Oh, Father God, kiss me with your word. May he kiss me with the kisses of his mouth." The ancient rabbis called it the kisses of the Torah. You see, the word of God, get this now, is the expression of God. The Bible says, "In the beginning was the word, and the word was with God, and the word," get it now, church, "was God." And so when the Shulamite bride here is calling out to be kissed by the kisses of his word, she's literally calling out to be kissed by God himself. Her journey, beloved, get this now, into the baptism of love, which is the journey that you and I are taking, her journey began with a yearning, with an intense desire. "May he kiss me," she said, "with the kisses of his mouth." The journey began with an intense desire. And this is where our journey begins too, with intense desire. Now, let me say that even our desire, even the desire that we have for God, is a gift for us. The Bible says we love him because he first loved us. So even desire is a gift.
0: 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But first, I want you to know that our desire is to see God move powerfully in your life. 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
1: Father, right now, we ask you to kiss us, Father God, with the kisses of your mouth. Father, we ask you to kiss us with divine love. Father, that you would pour forth your love in our hearts, that desire for you would build and grow, that it would become a towering inferno of fire, that our desire for you, Abba, would become so intense that, Father, you wouldn't be able to hold back from us. You would release, Lord, the treasures of heaven into our life because of our intense desire for you. And yet, Father, we recognize that even desiring you is a gift of God, that we love you because you first loved us. And so, Father, we come before you with a bended knee, and we ask you, Father God, to release within us the love of Jesus for you, that we would desire you more than all else. You see, Jesus said, blessed are those that hunger and thirst after righteousness. In other words, you're going to be happy when you desire God. This is where the journey begins, and we see this reflected in the heart of the Shulamite bride, who is a shadow of you and I. May he kiss me with the kisses of his mouth. And then she says in verse number 4, draw me after you. She says, oh, Father God, oh, Jesus, draw me to yourself. I desire you, she said in verse number 2. And she worshiped him. You're so beautiful. And then she said, draw me to yourself. Listen, verse number 4, draw me after you, she said. Did you know that Jesus spoke to us in the Gospel of John chapter 6? Here's what Jesus said there. He said, no man comes to me unless the Father draws him. Listen again, John 6, Jesus said, no man comes to me unless the Father draws him. In other words, beloved, the Lord has to open up a portal in the Spirit, and he has to supernaturally draw us to himself, because the Bible says the natural man has no desire for the things of God. And so in order for us to desire God and come to God and enter into the realm of eternal life, the Father has to do something supernatural by the Spirit, the Ruach HaKodesh, which is the Hebrew name for the Holy Spirit. He has to draw us to himself. And so, Father, Jesus, we humbly bow our knee to you, recognizing the sovereignty of God that must be at work in our life for us to desire you and to come to you. And we ask you now that you would draw us to yourself. Amen. You know, when you pray that prayer from a sincere heart, God will always answer it. Because if we ask him anything according to his will, he hears us and answers. Father, draw us to you, we pray. And then she says, and let us run together. So listen, verse number 4 again, there's two parts. The first is, draw me to you, bring me to yourself, bring me near. I want to experience you. And then she says, and let us run together. In other words, she's saying, I want to journey through life in partnership with you. Let us run together. She doesn't want to live life on her own. She doesn't want to be doing her thing. Why God, why Father, why Jesus are doing their thing. She wants to partner together with God in life. She said, draw me to yourself and let us run together. She's making a declaration, beloved one, of her purpose in life. She's declaring her destiny, and she's declaring her heart's desire. She's declaring her purpose for living. She said, draw me to you and let us run life together. Let me ask right now, what about you? Do you want more than all else in your life, beloved one, to know God, to experience Him, and to partner with Him in life, to run the race of life together, not just you doing your will and trying to drag Him along, but finding out what His will is and then running with Him? Jesus said, not my will, but thy will be done. He partnered with Father God. He partnered with God, and then he ran his race with God. Jesus said, I have food that you know not of. Jesus said, my food, Jesus said, is to do the will of Him who sent me. So I want to ask you right now, beloved child of God, do you desire more than everything else in life to know God, to be drawn into the depths of His Spirit, and to live your life in partnership with Him? If you do, beloved one, I want to just pray for us together right now. Father God, King Jesus, we worship you today. And this is not just a message for us. Jesus, this is life for us. This is something just that we crave in our heart, in our inner man. Draw us into you. Draw us into your Spirit, into the depths of eternal life. And Jesus, we desire to live our lives in partnership with you, in partnership with the Father, arm in arm, hand in hand, running life together. And we say, Jesus, as you said, not my will, but thy will be done. Father, align us, we pray, with your Son in Jesus' name and for Yeshua's fame. And all God's people that are in agreement with this spoke Hebrew and said, amen and amen. She continues on in verse number 5, as she's journeying and progressing into this journey of divine love. She says, I am black, but lovely. What is going on here, beloved ones, is she's feeling a sense of shame. She's feeling a sense of insecurity. She's feeling a sense of insufficiency and inadequacy. She's seeing herself, and she's seeing things in herself that make her feel a bit of shame. She says there, don't stare at me. She said, my mother's sons were angry with me. They made me caretakers of the vineyard. And then she says, do not stare at me in verse number 6, because I'm swarthy. In other words, she feels self-conscious. This is what happened, beloved, as a result of sin. The first thing that happened when Adam and Eve sinned was they became self-conscious. Suddenly, we read, they realized in the book of Genesis, in the book of Bereshit, we say in Hebrew, Adam and Eve realized, get this now, as soon as they sinned, they realized they were naked. In other words, they went from being God-conscious to being self-conscious. They were naked before they sinned. But as soon as they sinned, they went from being God-conscious and love-conscious to being self-conscious. This Shulamite bride, because of sin in the world, had a sense of self-consciousness. The blackness here represents sin in her life. She said, I am black, but get this now, but lovely. She realized that even though there were still things about herself that needed washed, even though there were still things about herself that needed cleansed, she recognized, beloved ones, that Jesus, get this now, still loved her. She said, I'm black, get it now, church, but lovely. I want you to know tonight, I know, God knows, you know, there are still things about your life that aren't yet perfected. But I want you to know, even right where you're at, you are beautiful and you are lovely. Get this now, child of God. You're lovely and beautiful to God right where you're at, right now, today. This is what the Shulamite bride realized. I am black, she said, but lovely. I want you to know God loves you and He washes you with the riches of His love, with the waves and the waters of His love. He created you in His own image. You are beautiful because the one that created you sees you as beautiful. And Jesus took away your sin. God loves you, my child, right where you're at. And He'll never love you any more or any less than He does right now. Just confess God's truth back to Him and say, Father God, Lord Jesus, I thank you that I am beautiful to you. I agree with you, Jesus, that you are a beautiful God, that you created me in your image, that you love me, that you've washed me, and I am beautiful to you. And I reject self-condemnation. And from this day forward, Jesus, I agree with you that I'm loved. I've always liked a very simple approach to ministry in both my preaching and, beloved ones, in helping God's people understand why it's important to support ministry with our finances. I'm reading a very simple portion of scripture I've referred to before, but I love it because it's so simple and so authentic. Listen to what John says in the book of 3 John, verse 7 and 8. Speaking of those that are sent out to preach the gospel, he says this, "For they went out for the sake of the name." And then he continues in the 8th verse by saying this, "Therefore, we ought to support such men so that we may be fellow workers with the truth." You see, not everybody's called to do what I do. Not everyone's called to travel to Africa, Israel, preach the gospel all over the world, etc. But you can have a part in the lives that are being changed through my ministry, beloved ones, by supporting this ministry. I want to ask you, if you believe in the word that I'm preaching, if you believe in me, if you believe that there's authentic fruit, and if you're being helped, I want to ask you to support this ministry financially. You're going to be blessed and have a reward for the lives that are being saved and changed.
0: 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Box 777, Blissfield, Michigan 49228. And then before we close, let me tell you about a book that Rabbi has written. It's called A Journey into Divine Love. And you can join Rabbi Schneider as he dives into the heart of Scripture to unravel the mysteries in the Song of Songs. And we believe that through profound insights and practical wisdom, you'll discover new dimensions of intimacy with God and experience spiritual refreshment like never before. Now, this book wasn't written just as a way to gain more knowledge. It's about transformation. And after immersing yourself in this important portion of God's Word, we trust you'll emerge with a deeper understanding of God's boundless love for you. 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
4: In Matthew 6:11, Jesus instructs us to pray this: give us this day our daily bread. 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I hope you'll go there now, prayerminute.org.
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11: Welcome to Parenting Today's Teens with Mark Gregston, the founder and executive director of Heartlight Ministries, a residential counseling program for teens in Longview, Texas, or near Longview, Texas.
12: Yeah, anyway. It's right outside of Longview. Okay. Yeah, but that's where we are.
11: I'm Wayne Shepherd, and who doesn't need a word of encouragement? So today we're going to give some encouragement to parents.
12: You know what? It's interesting. We're always kind of bubbly on this show and everything else, but I remember the scripture that says, like one who sings glad songs to a heavy heart. You know, that sometimes it's hard to listen to everything that's positive and good when you feel like your family's falling apart.
11: True,
12: and most people, if they don't know, understand that I live with 60 high school kids. But every time a child comes, I can tell you the child doesn't want to be there, but the parents are distraught, upset. They don't know what to do. And I'm just convinced that there's nothing like a struggling teen to disrupt all the good plans that parents have for their family. And so if you, our listeners, find yourself caught up in this whirlwind battle, then I want you to step back, take a breath, listen to the words we have to say. And I would remind you, there aren't really a whole lot of words that you can say other than you can get through this.
11: Mm-hmm.
12: But I can't give you that string of words that are going to just calm your heart and everything will be fine.
11: Yeah.
12: But hopefully what we can do is just dispel just a little bit of hope and say we can get there.
11: And we are going to get there here today on Parenting Today's Teens. Stay with us. Mark, we'll talk with Heather as a part of our program as well. Stay with us. Parenting Today's Teens. Mark, it is true that you do a lot of problems that teens and parents have together, but you've seen lots of victories too.
12: We have seen a lot of victories, but I know this, that you'll find that the struggle of one can become the struggle of all within your home. Basically, the struggle of one is the struggle of all. And so your family's going to be dealing with this. And so if you're dealing with that struggling teen, you know what I'm talking about. When I use the words relationally fatigued or emotionally beaten up,
11: sure,
12: personally worn out.
11: Yeah, it's never ending.
12: It never quits. And you feel like tomorrow's not going to come. But you know, the sun's going to rise. We're going to get through this. Your child's going to get a little bit older, and hopefully you'll get to a better spot. And one day it's going to stop. And so this is where that scripture that says, don't grow weary in doing good, for in due time you'll reap if you surely sow. And so just know, even though you may not see the harvest, that if you just keep moving toward your child, it's amazing how sowing those seeds into their life will come to fruition one day.
11: You tell parents to keep their eyes on the Lord.
12: That's right. You know, peace is possible and peace is infectious. And so it's shift your focus from worrying about your teen or your situation to meditating on God. There's just something about that. And somebody say, that's trite, Mark. That's okay, I'm doing that, but everything's falling apart. Just realize that if you've believed in the sovereignty of God, you can entrust him and your teen to God and allow him to bring peace, that he knows what he's doing even when you don't. And that becomes important. When you're more peaceful, your teen can see and embrace the peace as well. You know, Zephaniah 3:17 says, the Lord your God is in your midst, a mighty one who will save. He will rejoice over you with gladness. He will quiet you by his love. That's a wonderful part of Scripture.
11: Boy.
12: He will exalt over you with loud singing. God can provide you with a new idea, a new approach for managing your problem with your teen, and getting a new perspective on how to rest in him amidst the conflict.
11: It's really hard for parents to take that step back and see the big picture, but
12: it really
11: helps, doesn't it?
12: It really is. I mean, I think sometimes we get caught up in the battle that we forget about the war. And so you may lose a few battles along the way, but I think the challenge is just remembering that you are going to win the war in this thing. So, you know, remember your role. God has put you in your teen's life for a reason. No one else is a mom or dad or grandparent to this teen, and God will use you. And here's the other thing that happens, too. I think this is so true that God may have placed a struggling teen in your home to make changes in you.
13: That's hard to hear.
12: It is hard to hear. But in the sovereignty of God, there is something for you to learn. And somebody goes, well, no, that's a pretty accusatory statement. I can tell you this. Every child that comes live with us, I believe that God has placed that child in my life to teach me a lesson. And so it's my role to figure out what is God trying to teach me through this child. Hey, the third thing I tell you is that breaks are good. Take a break, get some relaxation or quiet or restoration. I mean, have somebody watch your kid for the weekend. Go do something. You can't parent on empty. And consider taking a break from the tensions with your teen. You know, do something together instead of always arguing and having to talk, especially if you have a son. Go do something together. Find a way to connect. Something that makes you laugh, where you can just take a break from the intensity of the struggle that you always seem to be dealing with.
13: You didn't ask me to say this, but this is where the Families in Crisis Conference can come in, because at home, who do we talk to about this and admit that our teen is driving us nuts?
12: Yeah.
13: And yet when
12: yeah.
13: you come together with these other parents at this Families in Crisis Conference, everybody's going through the same thing.
12: Well, you know, and this is what every parent says. You know, I have felt so alone. And I never knew that there was anybody else that felt the way that I did. And so we have 40 parents that come to this, and by the end of the time, we can't get them to quit talking. You know, they just are going on and on and on. But what it is a little bit of rest and relaxation.
13: Sure.
12: It's called recreation.
13: Mm-hmm.
12: And doing something different.
13: Yep. And then you say to learn to recognize progress.
12: That's right. You know, sometimes we get so overwhelmed by the problem that we fail to see the progress that our child is making, or that we're even making, and we begin to think that we're a failure. Progress is a steady improvement. It doesn't mean that the problem is solved, but maybe a child doesn't come to a conclusion that something was wrong until 2 weeks out. Now they're coming a week out. Hopefully it's 2 or 3 days. Hopefully they come to that conclusion the next day. That means there's plenty of progress going on here. You have to see that your child can make progress, even though you don't feel like they are. And the next thing I would tell you this is that effective parenting requires that you look at the big picture while focusing on just a few problems at a time.
13: Mm-hmm.
12: Don't try to solve everything at once. You know, and here's the thing. We talk about, well, my child's relationship with Christ is bad. He's disrespectful. He's got a problem with drugs. He doesn't know how to engage in school. You got to pick your greatest battle. And probably the biggest battle right there is the drug issue,
13: mm-hmm.
12: because that is going to throw off people's perception of
13: everything
12: else.
13: And what's driving them to drugs.
12: That's right. And so you got to deal with the issue, deal with it well, deal with the behavior, but deal with the issue. And then some of these other things will kind of work themselves out. And so here's another thing. Sometimes it's good to adjust your expectations. I tell parents this all the time. Your child may be wired differently than you. They see things different. They feel different things. They are just different than you. And you have to adjust your expectations. If you're wired to have a good athletic son, and your son's not like that, and he's probably more creative, and he may like guitar, he may like the arts a little bit more, then you're going to have to adjust your expectations when you're trying to push him to play baseball and soccer and everything else. You've got to adjust the expectations to accommodate who that child is and the direction that child is headed.
13: We'll talk more, Mark, and you'll also talk with Heather here in just a moment. I earlier mentioned the Families in Crisis Conference. 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
12: Heather, thanks for being on the program. Hey, tell me, I mean, you came to Heartlight. What got you to Heartlight?
16: A lot of things.
12: Spinning out of control a little bit?
16: Yeah, I didn't really, like, see any purpose in, like, I didn't really feel any worth in anything.
12: Really?
16: Yeah.
12: What do you think that came from?
16: I guess, like, a lot of loss, physically and emotionally, and just, like, a lot of events that happened that just kind of built up, and I didn't really deal with any of it.
12: Like events like what?
16: My parents got divorced in 2007. My friends moving before I started high school, and just like moving houses and switching parents' houses like every week, and it was just really stressful.
12: How old were you at the time?
16: Whenever my parents divorced?
12: Yeah.
16: I was seven, eight.
12: And some people would say, no, that doesn't matter. I mean, they can get divorced when they're seven. It's not going to affect kids.
16: Yeah.
12: You think that's true?
16: There's always going to be an effect. It's always a hard situation.
12: Yeah.
16: Yeah. And I think it's like, it really helps to, it depends on like your parents, like how they react with stuff. Whenever my parents divorced, they didn't really like get along. They didn't want to communicate. So we were like, us kids were like the communicators to them. And it was really like stressful. They were always mad.
12: So you were kind of the go-between?
16: Yeah.
12: Wow. So that puts you in a rotten position.
16: Yeah.
12: Wow. Okay, you talk about the thing with you didn't feel valued and you didn't feel purposeful or whatever. You think that came out of the deal with the divorce between mom and dad?
16: Yeah, there was situations, especially we switched like every 4 to 3 days, and I felt more like a schedule, like a timing instead of like a child, like a daughter. My parents always wanted me to spend time with them, so I didn't really have much time to like spend with friends or doing activities because I had such few days with my parents.
12: Wow.
16: So
12: when you spent time with them, how was it?
16: It was good. Like my mom, I've been close with her. My dad and I, we just started like, I don't know, whenever I was 12, we started to like not get along, which I don't really know why. I think it was just because a lot of hard things happened in school or with friends or gymnastics, and he was always really busy, so I just kind of drifted away from him. And so I started getting in trouble, and he like didn't really understand because like I never really opened up to him.
12: Yeah.
16: So it got hard with him.
12: You started getting in trouble doing what?
16: Just like, I don't know, going out, sneaking out, or partying, or I don't know, got involved with like eating disorder and self-harm, just the bad group of friends.
12: Yeah. Do you think the bad group of friends, you know, moves you to self-harm or moves you to an eating disorder?
16: Yes.
12: I mean, that's kind of weird that it would be from somebody else. I mean, those are usually internal things inside of you. But what was it that from the friends that kind of gave you those ideas and thoughts?
16: It started in like seventh grade whenever I met my like group of friends. And I just kind of wanted to be like them because I was so jealous. They're just always gorgeous, and they had all the like expensive brand names.
12: Yeah.
16: And I wanted all that. And, you know, I realized that they had eating disorders, and I was like, oh, so like if I don't eat, then I'll look like you.
12: Wow.
16: And one of my friends that I always like looked up to, she like started self-harming, and I tried to like help her through it. I didn't understand because I didn't go through it then. But after I felt like I was like failing her because she ended up in the hospital. She overdosed many times.
12: Wow.
16: So I like felt like a failure. So I started doing it. And then I started like my parents tried to help me, like I tried to help her. Yeah, so that's how that started. It was hard to like see someone you love and you see so much purpose in, like they don't see anything in themselves.
12: Yeah.
16: And so that's kind of like what I am going through.
17: So you start emulating the same thing.
16: Yeah, so.
17: Okay, so when you would cut, what did that do for you? What did, I mean, in your head, what was going through your head as you did that?
16: A part of me thought, like, I deserve this.
17: Were you punishing yourself or?
16: Yeah.
17: For?
16: I don't, like, I guess not being good enough. And, like, I never really was, like, told, like, oh, like, Heather, you aren't good enough for this. Like, you know, it was just, like, I always had, like, assumptions, like, someone's facial expressions was, like, oh, Heather, like, you know, I was just, like, oh, like, so I deserve this.
17: Do you think that's rooted somewhere? Do you think that's rooted in a divorce or the way somebody's treated you?

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3: I don't know, emotions that they bring to me. Sometimes I just stick with one thing. If my parents will like say something harsh, I'll just like completely over-exaggerate it and just feel like, okay, I'm sorry, I'm worthless. Like, you know.
4: But it seems like you're pretty intuitive or sensitive. I mean, if you're looking at other people the way they look at you or respond to you, and I mean, that's intuitive to kind of go, ah, this is what they're thinking about me, or this, my parents, if I wasn't here, then they would get along. But I mean, do you feel like you're a pretty sensitive person?
3: Yeah.
4: Too sensitive sometimes?
3: Yeah, I've been told that too, and I know it, and it bothers me. Like, so I've actually been able to like not take things too like personally. I think that's my biggest problem, like taking things way too personally, like not realizing like if my dad would like yell at me or just like, you know, raise his voice, like, you know, maybe he's just stressed. Like, instead I would be like, wow, like I'm not good enough. Like, I need to work harder.
4: So you beat yourself up quite a bit.
3: Yeah.
4: Wow.
3: Yeah, I always have. Yeah. And I don't know, that probably came from gymnastics a lot too. Because I was always just told, like, you know, suck it up, like, that's not good enough. And I was like, I thought that was my best, like, you know.
4: Wow.
3: So, yeah.
4: Well, you're never good enough in gymnastics because there's always somebody else out there that's better. Mm-hmm. I mean, and that's you look at it. I mean, that's why anybody in gymnastics just works like a dog to stay on top of it and compete, because there's always somebody better. So that means that there's always somebody not as good. And it's amazing to me, because my daughter grew up in gymnastics, that you mm-hmm. see that mentality start to happen at an early age, you know, that, oh, no, I'm getting too big, I'm too fat, I can't do this, I can't do that, you know. And so you start getting down on yourself just a little bit.
3: Yeah.
4: Okay. So single mom, and did that affect you any? Was it different living at home and not having dad around, or even when you were with dad, not having mom around?
3: I didn't really mind being with my mom. It felt more like home. I guess whenever you're with your mom, like, you just feel like you're at home, like wherever you are with your mom, that's home.
4: Yeah.
3: And so, you know, I would go visit my dad, and that was just like an apartment. Like, it wasn't like a home.
4: Yeah.
3: It was like less relaxing. It was more like stressful. Being with my mom was fine, but I missed her a lot whenever I was with my dad. And I missed my dad whenever I was with my mom, but like not really unbearably.
4: Yeah.
3: And
4: yeah.
3: It was like, I'm going to see them in 3 days.
4: Yeah.
3: Like, you know, it was just always switching off.
4: Well, I'll
3: off.
4: See him, so it's no big deal.
3: So, it wasn't too bad.
4: Wow. Okay, what do you think is the biggest thing that's changed in your life since you've come to Heartline?
3: Definitely perspective. I guess, like, being pulled out of, like, the environment that I was so used to being in. Mm. You're here, and you're working on yourself, and you're just like, why did I let, like, what my friends wear, like, why did that affect me?
4: Yeah,
3: or like, you know, the group I'm in, like, why can't I be like satisfied with just like my two best friends that are always there for me? Like, you know, like, I was so caught up in like popularity and looks. Being here definitely showed me like family and what you enjoy, and like your two closest friends is like all you need.
4: Wow.
3: So that's like the main thing that I've noticed in me, and it's amazing.
4: Yeah. Think you'll be okay when you go home?
3: Yeah. Honestly, yeah, I will. Especially like being, here at Heartline and having my mom involved, and my stepdad and my siblings supporting me, I feel like going home, it will be easy to like go to them for help, knowing that I, you know, I can make mistakes, like I will, but like I have them, like they know my struggles. Yeah. I never opened up until Heartline, so I won't be hiding anything.
4: Wow. Well, cool. Yeah. Cool. Hey, thanks for sharing. Thanks for sharing. I know it's hard to sit down and talk about some of those things, but I sure appreciate you coming on and being part of the program.
3: Thank you.
4: You bet.
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1: Our theme today, Mark, is encouraging parents of teens. How about encouraging single parents,
2: here, oh,
1: as Heather talked about?
2: You know, what a tough, tough position. I did a radio show this morning, and one of the hosts in this city was a single mom. And she said, okay, this is what I face. Mm-hmm. And I was just reminded that role is pretty hard. But it's always amazing to me that when kids get a little bit older, they realize the sacrifices and what mom went through and what she did and how she did it. You know, with poise and grace, and adjusted her life to accommodate her kids. And the thanks always comes later.
1: Yeah.
2: It's never during that time. I think during the adolescent years, kids feel, I'm missing out on something. Mm-hmm. And then when they get a little bit older, then they start giving that reward
1: That's
2: back
1: true.
2: To mom.
1: You often hear adults praise their single parents.
2: That's yeah. right. I was raised by a single mom. Yep. I mean, it's amazing to me. And so I tell people this all the time. You're not alone. I mean, you're not alone. It's just finding the people to be with that's the issue, because you're not just sitting out there bobbing in the water by yourself. There's plenty of other people that are going through it. And my encouragement would be, get with other people and engage with them. You're not the only one with family pain. A support group is safe and it's encouraging. But even more important to this single mom, I would tell you, or even a single dad, it gives you a sense that there's other people around you that are in the same boat that you are. And there's some comfort in that that's important.
1: You deal with a lot of hurting parents. You've seen the power of encouragement, haven't you?
2: Yeah, I have. You know, we do these things called Family in Crisis Conferences. And it's really an encouragement to families that are going through the tough times. And I just think there's something about engaging with other people that is so important and
1: Indeed.
2: So needed.
1: Yeah. And for any of our resources, if you'd like more information about any of them, call us at 866-700-FAMILY, 866-700-3264. Well, we've reached the end of the program, Mark, and time for you to challenge us one more time as we leave.
2: Hey, moms, dads. It's easy to become battle weary and sometimes lose perspective on the deep relationships that have developed in your family. If you find this happening within your home, you must take some time to reinforce the relationship with all the others in your family and deal head on with the problems that are before you. And most of these issues are temporary and will soon pass. So know that you're going to get on the other side of this conflict that you now face. God has promised that the challenges are momentary and will soon be in your rearview mirror. So hang on to the relationships within your family and to the promises that God shares with us, that He'll one day turn your mourning into dancing, your sorrows into joy, and your ashes into beauty.
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18: Hello and welcome to the show. I'm your host, Pat Campbell. We've got a fascinating program for you today. Our guest today says that there is a youth molecule in the human body, and he says this molecule of youth happens to be concentrated in our skin, hair, eyes, and joints. He says this substance not only dramatically influences our appearance, in other words, how young or how healthy we look, but more importantly, our physical strength, our flexibility, and mobility. This is our ability to do things, lift things, get around, be physical. Today, we're going to learn more about this once mysterious substance and how new breakthroughs are allowing us to get it back and keep it as we get older. All right, Bill Sardi is here. Bill is an author. He's traveled around the world in search of information about hyaluronic acid, or HA, as it's sometimes referred to. He's back from his recent trip to a small village in Japan, where people maintain high levels of HA and are famous for their ability to defy the aging process. Bill, welcome to the program.
19: Great to be with you, Pat, and all your statements to introduce the show today are certainly not overstatements. After years of people using oral hyaluronic acid supplements, well, of course, we're going to give your audience a report today, an update, and an improvement, how things are going, as thousands of people have discovered how this supports, in particular, their joints, but also their skin and their eyes and, of course, their hair and so on. These are the areas where the body actually is highly concentrated in HA. But I want to tell all your listeners to please stay tuned, because there's going to be an offer today from Purity Products, no strings attached. This is an offer from a reputable company that's been in business for years. Just for $5, there's no strings attached. You get to try a bottle of this wonderful new product and make your life simple, make your supplement regimen simple, and save a little money along the way.
18: Now, you say there's a youth molecule in the human body, and that it holds the key to the visible signs of aging. Now, you've written about this. You've traveled to Japan to do the research. So tell me about it. What exactly is this molecule you're talking about?
19: Pat, it's amazing that most people don't know this word, hyaluronic acid. And, of course, it's made. It's all over our body. It's in our skin. It's an all-natural molecule. We can get it orally, replace it in our body. But more so, we've learned that the little bit that we can get as a dietary supplement can trigger your body to make more. And of course, why do we need more? Well, when we're young, we're loaded with this stuff. When we're babies, we have what we call baby fat. It's really baby HA. It makes, as babies fall down and get cuts and scrapes, you notice they never really get any lifelong scars from that because they have lots of HA on board, hyaluronic acid. And to make this easy to understand for the audience, I think we can all appreciate that women have smoother skin and thicker hair and so on. All of that is because estrogen sends a signal to make more HA, and that's why the girls have more limber, flexible joints. They can get in a kind of a lotus posture kind of that men can't get into. They certainly have all of those advantages, and it's because the estrogen sends a signal to make more HA. Now, women have more HA to lose than men do, and you see the skin shriveling up, the joints and so on, as women age. But there's a way to get it back, and of course, Purity Products for years now has been talking about HA, and they have a new formula just for the joints, HA joint formula, and it's so important today because I think everyone's confused. An article in the New York Times says consumers are confused what to do to support their joints, so people are looking for alternatives. We need cushioning in between the joints, the bones in our joints. When a doctor looks at an X-ray, all he's doing is measuring the space between the two bones there in the knee. So it's about a quarter of an inch space. Without that cushioning, you've got bone rubbing on bone. That's what HA is. It's the jello or the cushioning agent in between our bones. We lose it either due to wear and tear or age, and so we start getting problems. The more that we find pain relief, the more pain relievers we use, the more we're going to use these joints, and then we're going to wear out more bone. And they've noticed this. People who chronically use pain relievers are going to have more bone wear. So what you need is the actual cushioning back there to lubricate the joint, and that's what HA does. That's what HA is. The doctors call it synovial fluid. They actually inject this into joints. Orthopedists do. Dermatologists inject it into the skin. Eye doctors use it as a lubricant during eye surgery. So it's nothing foreign to modern medicine, but it may be new to you as a listener there, and you have never heard about HA before. Well, you need to learn about it. It's a wonderful molecule. It's all natural, and you can get it as a dietary supplement. Purity Products was the first to introduce it. Now, it's a great big long molecule, Pat, that's 6 million Daltons in molecular weight. Think of 6 million paper clips put together. It's big. You can't absorb it, and Purity found a way to knock it down so that it's only about 1,500 to 3,000. That means that you can absorb this orally. We actually proved that in studies conducted at a laboratory right there in Florida, and we're going to tell you more about that, but we proved that it's orally absorbed. Most doctors are told that oral HA cannot be absorbed. That's true if it's the regular HA. It's got to be knocked down in molecular weight. And more important, it needs some other antioxidants to be added with it. We're going to talk about one here in just a moment. But Purity Products is introducing this all-new joint formula for people that are searching for alternatives for their joint health. And, of course, this isn't a drug. It's a dietary supplement meant to, of course, support healthy joint health as we think of it.
18: If you're just tuning in, we're talking with Bill Sardi about hyaluronic acid, or HA. Now, Bill, you said recently that the HA revolution is underway. More and more people are using it. Tell us why HA is such a breakthrough, and what exactly can it do for people?
19: I think the brick and the mortar analogy is probably the best for everybody to understand it. There are bricks in our body, the cells. There's mortar in between, and the mortar is the collagen. Now, within the collagen, not the collagen itself, vitamin C makes collagen, but within that collagen, there's a moisturizing agent that looks like Jell-O. Now, everyone knows you put some Jell-O in the refrigerator and the water separates out after a time. And that's what's happening in our body. We're losing the water-holding molecule, HA. The body is 72% water. And as we lose this, the connective tissue that connects all of our cells, that connects all of everything that we have, begins to lose its water. It separates out. And then we begin to lose the substance, the scaffolding, the support structure that holds our body together. And, of course, we begin to wrinkle, we shrivel up, we lose an inch in our height, we see the brain shrivels up in the eye and so on. All of these things occur with age, and, you know, Ponce de Leon was looking for a youth molecule, and he wanted to find it in, of course, the fountain of youth, the water. He was looking for a water fountain. The body needs water, but it has to hold it, and, of course, I want everyone to think of having something like a Jell-O type of a water balloon filled with Jell-O or one filled with water. Which one do you want? You want the one filled with Jell-O because it's still firm but soft and cushiony. And that's the way our bodies are when we're young babies. Or even a pregnant woman is loaded with this, which is an example of the how the HA is made more so at certain times of our life. But as age goes on, we're going to lose it. We're going to see the wrinkles, the thinning hair. We're going to see our joints lose their flexibility. We're just telling people that after thousands of people have tried this, if you're taking glucosamine supplements, it took 13 years for doctors to adopt glucosamine sulfate. It's a regular dietary supplement now in drugstores, health food stores. People ask me, well, why hasn't my doctor told me about hyaluronic acid? Well, it took 13 years for glucosamine. It'll be on the front page of Time magazine. It's just going to take time. And it'll get there because patients are going to take this to their doctors and point it out as they did glucosamine. The revolution starts with patients and people that have issues and want to have healthy joints and skin and hair and eyes and want to see some of these useful levels of HA restored in their body.
18: Now, Bill, you've written a great deal about the role of hyaluronic acid in the body's connective tissues. How does HA work in the joints and the connective tissues?
19: It's a natural cushioning agent. And, Pat, we're talking to you about between the bones. It also surrounds the nerves. There's a sciatic nerve. There's an ulnar nerve. There's a carpal tunnel nerve. All of these are going to need the special cushioning that HA can give them. There are people that tell us this stuff works. Here's Ernie writing to me, who actually teaches and plays golf in Dover, Delaware. He found this Purity joint formula, and we're telling you it worked miracles for him. Why? because Purity has not only taken EHA, but they've taken a brand new substance called Hydrox that's taken from olives. Now, Pat, you notice you can put a bowl of olives on your table and a year later come back, and except for a little bit of shrinkage due to just a loss of moisture, they're very stable. They're still there. They didn't shrivel up and waste away due to fungal contamination. So there's something very strong in olives. We've known it for a long time. Dr. Roberto Crea, an Italian researcher who's now here in this country, doing some research on hydroxytyrosol extracted from olives and found out that it does some of the same things that the molecules do that trigger, like estrogen does, the production of HA. So we began to think, why don't we combine this wonderful, strong antioxidant from olives into Purity's new HA joint formula? You know, we're getting results like we've never seen before. This is why Bill writes to us this year saying, I'm taking HA for my knees. It's done wonders for my joints. So we get these letters from people. They're unsolicited. You see, this is the kind of thing we hear. And, of course, they're astounded with this. They just can't believe it. Here's someone writing to me. This is Dr. Cal Lee saying, he looks like a man that's 30 years younger, and he says people can't even believe his level of fitness and youthful appearance. And he says, I tell you to tell him, it's just the HA formula. And, of course, he sent us pictures on the Internet how fit he looks for his age. And you're going to look a little younger because when you were young, you had a lot of this. 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
18: 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Now, Bill, you visited this village in Japan, Yuzuri Hari, or as they call it, the Village of Long Life. Now, I understand that the people had unusually high HA levels in this village. What did you find when you met the people? Is it genetic? Is it dietary? What did you see?
19: Well, I went there again for the second time with translators, photographers, and it was easy to understand without studies, without even though the town doctor there, Dr. Komori, has identified hyaluronic acid is the very reason why these people in Yuzuri Hara exhibit such youthfulness. And by the way, they have a lady there in her 90s without any aging spots in her skin, perfect skin, no wrinkles whatsoever. People living into their 80s and 90s look a lot younger, and it all became clear when we were there. Now, they grow a lot of their own vegetables and foods right there near their homes, and they have a lot of fresh foods, and sometimes they have a little extra, so they come down to the vegetable market and bring their goods there to be sold. So we were there taking pictures and interviewing people when 83-year-old Mr. Ishii came driving in on his motorcycle to deliver his vegetables to the fruit market. Pat, where do we have in the United States 83-year-olds driving their motorcycle down to the vegetable market? We don't have it. We followed him to his home where he was up on a 30-foot ladder, trimming a tree. He works in the fields about 4 to 6 hours a day. And he introduced this to his neighbor, who was 90 years old without a wrinkle on his face. Neither of them use reading glasses. And, of course, he works about 6 to 8 hours out in the fields every day. This was remarkable. I almost felt, Pat, I was in some sort of a place where the dinosaurs are still living or something. It was so remarkable. These people just exhibit a youthfulness, a flexibility in their joints, certainly a healthfulness that we just don't see everywhere else. In fact, it was so remarkable that the Emperor of Japan actually has visited this village. Pictures were taken there. You could see them all over the village there as they had posted them. So these are the kinds of reports that we hear.
18: Let me ask you a question here. You mentioned glucosamine, and there's another one out there that's pretty popular, MSM. How does this HA stack up against those other ones? The other ones, you have to take them for a while before you even see any results.
19: You do. And most of these are very positive dietary supplements. They certainly have lots of benefits. Glucosamine takes quite a while to kick in. MSM is a wonderful sulfur compound, and again, it's an anti-inflammatory, as are many things like fish oil. And so these are all wonderful, but they're not dealing with the origin of the problem. The origin of the problem is the loss of cushioning in the joint. And if we can just replace this, if we can find a way to get that cushioning back, that's what we call youthfulness. That's what we had when we were young. Here's David writing to me from New York, 25 years, looking for something that would help support his lower back. And, of course, he said, I can't believe it now. He says, I can't thank you enough for this product. People have tried all the alternatives. They've searched everywhere else, Pat, and they haven't heard of hyaluronic acid.
18: Now, the reorder rates on HA sort of tell me that things are phenomenal. The product works. The study shows how. But what are the customers saying? What are they telling you, candidly? What are they saying to Bill Sardi?
19: If the horses come back to the trough, there must be good water there. It's amazing to me how people say, just keep sending this. It's wonderful. It changed my life. Here's Lorraine saying, I can't believe it, but I'm able to run. I love it. These are online. You can go see some of these comments. Purity Products has it online, where people just log in and tell you. These aren't edited in any way. Here's Brent writing, says, no one at Purity Products made an outlandish claim about HA joint formula, but 3 days after I started taking it, I noticed the difference. This stuff really worked. It's your own personal discovery. That's why Purity Products wants you to have this bottle. Here's Harold, 85th year, he says, I'm in. He says, I'm doing very well on HA. 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Here's Jasmine saying, my face looks moist and youthful, and I'm getting people asking me about it. What am I taking? 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
18: 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Is this a tablet, a capsule? How is it taken? 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
19: It's a capsule. 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It's easy to take. 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This is what we're finding is the areas of the body, the eyes, the hair, the skin, and particularly the joints. 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
19: Well, certainly when we look in the mirror, when we see, well, let's say we're twin brothers, if we're looking, one of us ages faster than the other, how do we know that? And we're looking at our hair, we're looking at our skin, how smooth it is. You're losing HA. That's what your body's telling you. Losing HA and aging are equivalent to the same thing. How do you get it back? How do you get this wonderful youth molecule? There certainly is one. Ponce de Leon was right. The fountain of youth, the body is 72% water, but it needs to be held into a cushioning gel. No, this isn't going to cause water retention. 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It's all natural. You had a lot more of it when you were young. You just need to get a little bit of it back. I know the more, Pat, that I say good about this, people find it unbelievable.
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23: Israel and Christians are coming together in a way they have never been before, since the Book of Acts.
1: 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What does the Bible say?
23: We have to become fighters in the spirit for God. 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
32: 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I am your host, Steve Summers, and I've got to tell you, we have got a fascinating show for you today. Now, if you're like most people, you may have noticed that when you hit 50, you kind of hit the wall. You know, between your joints, the heart, the brain, your eyes, your energy, you name it. Now, when you hit 50, you have to pay attention to your health. We all know that. So whether you're 40 or 50 or say in your 60s or 70s or even older for that matter, our guest today says he's discovered something that you can unlock the key to feeling better at any age. This is exciting. What is it? What are we talking about? Why do you need to know about this? Well, stay tuned. Dr. Neil Levin is on the line here. Dr. Neil Levin is a chiropractor. He's a nutritionist. He's a longtime advisor for Purity Products. Welcome, Dr. Levin. So great to have you back on the show today. This is a big story, isn't it?
4: Oh, absolutely, Steve. And let's cut right to the chase here. That discovery you talked about at the top there, it's krill oil, because krill oil is simply amazing for us. It's great for the heart, great for the joints, fantastic for the brain, for the eyes. I mean, I have people coming into my clinic every single day, and they want to feel better. I mean, they want to feel physically better, stronger. They want their joints to feel comfortable, but they want to stay mentally sharp. They want to keep that brain thinking like it did when they were younger. They want to protect themselves from coronary heart disease and maintain those flexible, healthy, youthful arteries for wonderful circulation. Hey, Steve, they want to boost their energy. And
32: absolutely,
4: you know, why not? I mean, we deserve it, and that's what we're going to be talking about here today with this Krill Omega 50 Plus, which is the cutting edge combination, Steve, of krill oil, which is so fabulous for us. But we've infused the krill oil. Now, this is so important. We've infused the krill oil with the high omega-3 concentrated fish oil. You need to do that when you're dealing with krill, because krill just isn't high enough in omega-3. So many other important parameters and virtues, but you got to get that high omega-3 fish oil in there, and we've done that. So this is now the best of both worlds. But we didn't stop there. For the 50-plussers, we've added some vitamin D. We doubled the antioxidant power, and Steve, we actually increased the amount of krill by 67%. So this now becomes the finest omega-3 nutrient in the world, as far as I'm concerned.
32: This is very, very exciting. This krill oil sensation, I mean, it is all over the news, Dr. Neil Levin. Great studies are out there. Many experts are declaring that krill oil is better than fish oil. So give us this lowdown on this Krill Omega 50 Plus formula.
4: Right. Steve, you know, if I told you that there's this one tiny pill that benefits the joints and the brain and memory, mood, coronary heart disease, wonderful for the arteries, makes your hair shine, great for the skin, I mean, what would you say to that?
32: Hey, where can I get this stuff?
4: Right, and we have it. It's Krill Omega 50 Plus, and we're going to give it to everybody for free today. And that's really cool, because Purity wants everybody to try this, because they know they're going to see a huge difference. But get this, on top of that, for the first 1,000 people that call today, mm-hmm, we're giving away a second gift, because I just demanded this. You know, when we're dealing with the 50-plussers, and hey, you know, if you're 40 and you feel like your energy is low, this is for you also. But for people 50 and over, we're also giving away free B12 energy melts. I demanded this because, hey, as we're getting a little older, we don't absorb that B12 as well, and I want you to feel the benefits from this Krill Omega 50 Plus. I'm going to jack up those B12 levels for you today as well. You know, what a value proposition.
32: You know, when it comes to your health, it really is a win-win. This is amazing. I heard you say that this can actually reduce the risk of coronary heart disease. When you hear that, whose ears don't perk up after that? How exactly does that work anyway?
4: Right. Well, Krill Omega 50 Plus, remember, this is the combination of krill oil with the high omega-3, highly concentrated fish oil. So it's, mm-hmm, much higher in omega-3s than most krill oil formulas would be. So when we're dealing with the high omega-3 fish oil, we're, mm-hmm, talking about support for the HDL cholesterol, healthy, youthful, flexible arteries. That's so great for the circulation, mm-hmm, heart muscle strength, platelet activity, red blood cells that stay nice and soft and flexible so they can work their way through those little capillaries. Oh, what about triglycerides? That becomes so important. So this Krill Omega 50 Plus supports the heart in so many ways. And, you know, the bottom line is we need to think about this, because as we're getting a little older, 50 plus, maybe mid-40s, certainly 60s and 70s, it's decision time. I mean, you know your body's not working the way it did when you were in your 30s.
32: Exactly.
4: The energy might not be there. You need to make a decision. Are you going to take it laying down and just let yourself get old, or are you going to do something about it? Are you going to stay physically active? Are you going to do the things you need to stay healthy? And getting these omega-3s, the krill oil, the vitamin D, the antioxidants make such a difference. This is a game changer for anybody in that 50-plus age group.
32: Doc, this is absolutely great information. I know that omega-3s are best known for their cardiovascular benefits, and they're certainly also known as brain food. Now, we've discussed this in some of the past shows. If you would, touch on the brain benefits for our listeners listening out there today, and tell us why you say that supplementing with omega-3s isn't just a good idea for the brain, but an absolute necessity.
4: Oh, this is such an important point that you're bringing up. Absolutely. For brain health, we must get these omega-3s back in there. You know, when you think about omega-3s and you think about brain health and memory and mood and feeling sharp, you really want to single out the DHA component. That's the docosahexaenoic acid. You know what, Steve? Your brain is 60% fat by weight. And of that, 25% needs to be DHA. You know what I use an analogy in my practice? People understand calcium and bone health, right? If you don't have calcium in your diet and you don't supplement with calcium, your bones are going to get brittle and weak. That's right. What happens to bones. Bones need calcium for their normal strength and structure. Now, with the brain, it's the same. DHA for normal structure. We use this for one brain neuron to communicate with another, to build out the brain, the serotonin, the dopamine, all the feel-good neurotransmitters. So must have it, must get it back in there. So important. And with this Krill Omega 50+, we've increased the level of DHA because we've put the concentrated omega-3s in there. Now, with Krill Omega 50+, you're going to get 130 milligrams of DHA per serving, Steve.
32: Wow.
4: The leading brand of krill oil, you're going to get 24.
32: Excellent.
4: 24 in the leading brand, you're going to get 130 with Krill Omega 50+. That's why this is so incredible for the brain.
32: This is absolutely exciting. I got to tell you, though, during the last Krill show that we did together, you totally shocked me, Doc. I remember this specifically. You said that...
4: Tell me, I'm on the edge of my seat. What did I say?
32: You said, and I remember, that the studies show that krill oil improves joint comfort in just 7 days. Now, if the benefits for the brain and the heart didn't perk my ears up, that certainly would. If you would, touch on the study and tell us how this works.
4: Right. That was a great study. In fact, that's the reason I started taking krill oil about 5-6 years ago. Mm-hmm. A pilot study, double-blind, placebo-controlled, exactly what you want to see out of the Journal of the American College of Nutrition. Now, participants got 300 milligrams of krill oil or placebo. Now, remember, in Krill Omega 50+, we're giving you even more. We're giving you 500 milligrams of krill oil, so even more potent. But the participants in the study that got the krill oil got some amazing joint benefits, Steve. Get this. In just 7 days, and you remember this from the last show, but in just 7 days, they were 28% more comfortable. That's a jaw-dropper. When I read that, I immediately went out and bought my first bottle of krill oil. But after 30 days, they were 38% more comfortable. The researchers didn't stop there. They looked at flexibility of the joints. They looked at function of the joints. All improved, and I call this the krill oil advantage. So if you're out there and you're taking fish oil, well, fish oil is great. I mean, fish oil is in here. It's so important, but you're not going to get the same joint advantages just on krill. You're not going to experience this joint comfort benefit that we get specifically from the krill. And remember, in Krill Omega 50+, we've jacked up the levels of the krill 67% more. So in terms of dosage, fantastic.
32: That's big. That is absolutely big. Hey, I was on the website, and the testimonials on the Krill Omega 50+, they're incredible. I mean, people obviously love this product. I'd like to share a couple of my favorites here.
4: Sure.
32: Believer writes in. She's a female, age 45 to 54, from Georgia. She rates it 5 out of 5 stars. She writes, "This has helped. Less grind on my knees when climbing up the steps. Beneficial to my overall health, both physically and mentally. I just feel better," is what she said. Also, Safety Susan, age 55 to 64, from Sacramento, California. She writes to 5 out of 5 stars. "I was a little worried about fishy aftertaste. However, I have not burped it even once because I like it better than regular fish oil. The capsule size is smaller and it's easy to swallow." This is big. The capsule size being smaller.
4: You know, and I'm really glad you picked that one out because Safety Suzanne picks out a very important point there. I don't think we've really harped on this enough because people have trouble swallowing those huge horse pills, you know, those huge omega-3 pills. These are tiny. So this is why this is such a breakthrough. These capsules are so small and easy to swallow. Anybody can easily swallow them. But at the same time, we've increased the dosage of krill by 67%. We've boosted the antioxidant power. The vitamin D is in there. We supercharged the whole thing with the high omega-3, highly concentrated fish oil. So important for the heart. So yeah, Safety Suzanne, she really nailed it there. I want to read one more. This one in front of me, Blessed. She's in the 55 to 64 age bracket. Fort Worth, Texas, 5 out of 5 stars. She writes, I was experiencing brain fog. I couldn't remember things at work. Felt I was slowing down mentally. Purity was offering a free bottle. I've been taking it for a year, and I swear by it. I have experienced a difference in my brain and body. Good for you, blessed. You know
0: Excellent.
4: What? I'm not surprised at these testimonials at all because, again, I take this product myself. Mm-hmm. It's fabulous. My patients love the Krill Omega 50 Plus. They feel it in their joints. They feel it in their brain. They feel it in their energy, their circulation. They just feel better. That's what everybody tells me when they get in this Krill Omega 50 Plus.
32: Now, Dr. Neil Levitt, talk for a minute, if you would, about the B12 Energy Melts, too. This is really
4: right.
32: an exciting addition.
4: So important.
32: You gave these away in our last Krill show as well, and the feedback has been absolutely overwhelming. People simply love the energy, the pep, the vigor they feel when they have their B12 levels restored with these. And now Purity's going to do it again. So two free bottles here today for the listeners. Tell us about this.
4: Yeah, remember, first of all the listeners today that pick up the phone and call are going to get a free bottle of this Krill Omega 50 Plus. Amazing. But now the B12 Energy Melts, why are they here? I said to Purity, I said, guys, we're dealing with the 50-plussers here. Even people 45, 50, 60, 70, they're having more trouble absorbing the B12. And B12 is critical. 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If your energy is low and you're in your 50s or 60s, I mean, it may be a B12 issue. 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
32: 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Now, Doc, I've seen these ads where they say that krill oil is 48 times stronger than fish oil. Is that true? Does that make any sense?
4: Well, you know, obviously these are the krill guys talking, right?
32: Right.
4: But you could look at it both ways. Let's get into krill in just a moment. But first, let's pat the fish oil guys on the shoulder because, you know, you could say that the fish oil is better and stronger. But we're talking about the concentrated high omega-3 fish oil here because it's higher in the omega-3s, the EPA and DHA that are so important for the heart, the brain, the memory, mood, your eyes, your skin, your hair, your nails. So in one sense, you could say, well, the fish oil is better. But in another sense, I have to hand it to the krill guys, because in terms of antioxidant power, krill oil is extraordinary. And it's because there's a molecule in krill oil that's naturally occurring called astaxanthin. And this astaxanthin, Steve, this is one of the most powerful antioxidants we've ever discovered. Steve, by one measure of antioxidant activity, it's 6,000 times stronger than vitamin C.
0: Wow.
4: So amazing antioxidant power in the krill. And now, as we're getting older, 50-plussers like myself, I'm 52, and we don't

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3: Sure. They should be skeptical, but now they can be skeptical and they say, okay, you know what? This sounds pretty important. I'm going to give this a go. It's only going to cost me $6.95, and they get it and they try it out. And what they start to see, because it doesn't take long, remember that joint study, 7 days, 28% more comfortable. What they start to see is, hey, I'm more comfortable. I feel better. They notice their energy is better. And they realize, hey, you know what? This is important. And they tell their friends and they tell their relatives and they tell their loved ones. And Purity's been doing business this way for, I don't know, 20 years now. And, you know, this is a great testimonial by Gracie. 5 out of 5 stars, she writes, it works. I feel a difference in my joints after only 1 week. Also, you have the nicest staff. That's what Gracie writes. You have the nicest staff. People are going to appreciate working with Purity. They're a fantastic company. They put their money where their mouth is. They give out free bottles, and you try it, and you're like, wow, this is great stuff. Thank God for Purity.
4: Let's talk about the heart health for a moment. It's probably the single greatest concern that people face as they age. So anything that we can do to boost heart health becomes really a top priority. You know this, I know this, and those folks out there know this as well. And I know you mentioned earlier that omega-3s literally lower our risk of coronary heart disease. Do I have that correct? Because that's a big statement.
3: You know, absolutely. I mean, protecting the heart, this is what put omega-3s on the map back in the 70s. Dr. Dierberg discovered, you know, how protective they were for the Eskimos.
4: Right.
3: But bottom line is, omega-3s protect our heart in so many ways. They promote a smooth, rhythmical heartbeat, important for the body's normal inflammatory response in the heart muscle, inside the arteries and veins. They promote those youthful, flexible arteries, so important for circulation. They promote healthy blood platelet activity, healthy red blood cell activity. They support a healthy blood pressure. That's very important. Triglycerides. So they do so much for the heart. So simply
4: wow.
3: Amazing cardiovascular protection with these omega-3s.
4: Doc, this study you sent me on this omega-3s and the memory is amazing. It seems that the participants taking omega-3s had some pretty incredible benefits here. When you talk about memory, that is something that kind of slips as we get older. Tell us more about this, would you?
3: Right. This was a great study because what they did here was very interesting. This out of the journal Neurology. And what they did is they checked the omega-3 level in the red blood cells of women, 1,000 women, older women. So this is a big study, 1,000 women.
4: Mm-hmm.
3: But then again, 8 years later, and the women were on average 78 years old at this point, they did MRI scans of the women's brains. And what they found, Steve, this is so amazing. They found that the brain volume for the women that had more omega-3s in their red blood cells,
4: mm-hmm.
3: the women that had more omega-3s in their red blood cells, they had higher brain volume. They were actually maintaining more of the youthful size of the brain. Their brains were bigger. You could see it plainly
4: wow.
3: in the MRI measurements. That's really
4: great.
3: Cool. But not only that, there's a very important part of the brain known as the hippocampus, a very important part of the brain that facilitates learning, facilitates memory. And there was greater brain volume in the hippocampus for people that had more omega-3s in their red blood cells. That's how you can really measure how much omega-3 someone's taking in. So if you take omega-3s, you will raise your omega-3 index. We know this. It's a fact. You take omega-3s, you raise that. So you want to have more omega-3s in your bloodstream. Very important. That's how it infuses into all the cell membranes, into mm-hmm. the joints, into the brain, etc. So take the krill omega 50 plus. You get the krill oil, 67% more krill oil. So fantastic for the joints. You get the high omega-3 fish oil, vitamin D in there as well, astaxanthin for extra antioxidant power, and protect that brain, protect your memory, facilitate that quick, that youthful thinking that's so fun to have. When you feel sharp, when you feel like your brain is working great, you have that brain energy, it's more fun. It's more fun to be in a conversation. You feel better. You wake out of bed. You have that energy. You feel mentally alert. You feel alive. That's the way I want to feel. That's the way young people feel. That's why we put this in this Krill Omega 50 Plus. We want people to feel younger. We want people to maintain their youthful vigor and attitude. And that's what this Krill Omega 50 Plus is all about.
4: All right, I got to tell you, Dr. Levin, I take the Krill Omega 50 Plus, and one of the things that I absolutely love about the pill is that it's so small. I mean, it's so easy to take, and so much better than trying to swallow one of those omega-3 horse pills.

0: you know, the bigger ones. 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Tell us, how did you supercharge this formula while at the same time shrinking the capsule size? How do you do that?
1: Right. It's so amazing. 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Pick up the phone pretty quick, because believe it or not, 1,000 sounds like a lot, but it's not, Steve. 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
0: Right.
1: 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You're definitely going to get that. 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So, no, we need to talk about that one more time. 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Hey, if you're in your 40s and you feel run down, it's great for you, too. But 50s, 60s, 70s, folks in that age bracket, they're not absorbing the B12 as well because they're losing some of the intrinsic factors in the GI tract that are responsible for absorbing the B12. So now you put the B12 Energy Melt on your tongue, tastes delicious, and it just gets in there and boosts up those levels of B12. 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
16: Well, let me welcome you to a very special 30 Minutes Together. I'm Michael Woolworth with Bible League International, joined by my colleague Andy Earnshaw with Bible League. I'll introduce Andy in just a moment. But a very special 30 Minutes Together as we share what God is doing in His world through His Word and inviting you to be a part of this. And the reason is because as many as 9 of 10 new believers in the regions of Asia, Africa, the Middle East, and Latin America, places where Bible League has served for nearly 9 decades, we can say with confidence at Bible League, on average, 9 of 10, as many as 9 of 10 new believers go without what is so basic to the Christian faith, and that's simply having a Bible. So again, the gospel's going forth, but there's this incredible need for Bibles. Let me share this audio clip as we come into this time together from Ming, a former Zen Buddhist in Vietnam, and listen to the joy that's in his voice when he finally received his very own Bible.
17: When I got the Bible, I really love to read. So when I received Bible from the church, and I really love to read and read and read it again and research. And because of those readings, that God is really blessed in my heart.
16: Andy, welcome to the show today. Ming, the excitement that he shares when he receives his Bible. Andy, you've seen that all over the world, haven't you?
18: Yeah, it's incredible. You know, people are dancing, they're crying when they receive it, and you can just see them consume it, reading it all, like Ming said, you know, reading it over and over and over again.
16: Yeah, he's led about 30 family members to Christ. So again, be a part of this today. We want to bless Bibleist believers all over the world. It happens for the princely sum of $5 a Bible.
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16: Well, Marsha, you've been a great friend of Bible League over many, many years. 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And, Andy, these wonderful KKHT listeners are saying yes to this campaign.
18: Yeah, Florence and Katy, Texas stepped up, gave a gift of 10 Bibles. 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Tom Sugarland stepped up, gave 20 Bibles.
16: Well, love these Houston listeners who are getting involved in this campaign. 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And help us get across the finish line and bless these Bibleist believers today. Well, we're going to take you to the continent of Africa, talk about some things happening there as I do that, Andy. Let me just mention this audio clip from a pastor by the name of Dewesi. He is in Ethiopia, Africa.
20: We have a great need. We don't need food in the church. The 800,000 Christians in this land do not need food from you, but they are only crying out that you give them the word of God. And whoever comes our way and is able to give us a Bible, it will be a great blessing. It will be better than giving us food to eat.
16: Yeah, a pretty passionate plea from a pastor by the name of Dewesi in Ethiopia, who's not denying the need for physical nourishment. Andy, that was a man that lost 30 family members to the Ethiopian famine of 1984. About a million people lost their lives after that terrible drought and famine. So again, he's not denying the need for physical nourishment, but he's talking about the nourishment that comes only from the Word of God. And one of those believers that he's talking about today, he said, you know, you give us Bibles, it'll be better than giving us food to eat. One of those is a man by the name of Ibrahim. He's a 30-year-old Ethiopian living near Addis Ababa, where Dewesi ministers. This man is a former Sunni Muslim, Andy, became a believer after his neighbor, a Christian by the name of Kwame, who received a Bible in a previous Bible League campaign, invited him to a Bible study in their village. Today, he is a believer. He saw the contrast between, he said, you know, in my religion, Allah only demanded, but he said, as I looked at the beautiful gospel, I saw Jesus laying down his life for his own. And he said, that really broke me. So here's a man wanting to lead his family in the ways of the Lord. He's praying for a Bible. Andy, talk about how important it is when you leave, you know, all the isms of the world, that you are now able to be grounded in the precious Word of God.
18: I mean, can you imagine what your life would be like without the Bible? You know, if people are walking away from their religion, oftentimes in the Muslim community, they're walking away from their families because their families will turn on them, really. They're walking away from inheritance. They're walking away from everything that was in their comfort zone. And we see these people, when they become a Christian, they go all in. We hear about this all the time. And they need the confidence of the Word. They need to know of the Savior that saved them. They need a Bible for their very own so that they can hear God's words directly to them so that they can have the confidence to continue to go out and minister to those brothers and sisters around them.
16: Well, and you can do that when you have a Bible, right?
18: Right.
16: This man does face persecution. You know, a lot of people in his community know that he is a former Muslim, and you need to be able to open up your Bible and be reminded that God knows you intimately. Yeah. So you do that when you've got your own Bible. You know, Andy, that's the work that God has called us to at Bible League now in our 88th year of ministry, right?
19: 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Jaime is an itinerant pastor in Ecuador. He'll travel days by foot, boat, and mule. He's been beaten by warlocks, robbed of everything he had, and suffered broken bones after falling 100 feet in the Andes Mountains. What awaits him at the end of each trip? Thriving congregation of hundreds of believers in an area where Christianity is fiercely opposed. When I share Jaime's story, I recall Isaiah 6:8. Whom shall I send? Who will go? 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And like others in the world where Bibles are desperately needed, Jaime is humbly asking us to send Bibles. So won't you join us in sending God's Word to 2,800 Bible-less believers in Latin America and around the world for only $5 or 20 Bibles for $100. 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
16: Well, Marsha, you've been a great friend of Bible League for many, many years. And, you know, my regret is not coming with the actual math. But, Marsha, as we've worked together, you know, thousands upon thousands of Bible-less believers have had their prayers answered. They now have God's Word. They're using those Bibles to make much of Him and to point others to the hope of the gospel. Andy, you've got some folks that have said, we absolutely need to be a part of this today.
18: Yeah, Rita in Pearland, 7 Bibles she sent. Beverly, Katie stepped up, gave 10 Bibles. Mm-hmm. Adrian in Pasadena wanted to send Bibles, 12 Bibles.
16: Well, that's how it happens. You know, it's gifts of all sizes from the far reaches of this listening area, Andy, and it happens at only $5 a Bible. So again, you know, pray about this. $60 today will take care of 12 waiting believers. $100 will take care of 20. Again, two ways to get involved, 800-YES-WORD. 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That's kkht.com. Andy, we're taking listeners on this whirlwind tour of the world, right? No passport required, no jet lag tomorrow morning, I promise. But again, we're drilling down places where, again, the gospel is truly taking grip. And yet there is this incredible need for the Word of God because of the spiritual awakenings that we're seeing. Revival among people that lived as nominal believers are coming alive to Christ. Mm. And so there's this great need for the precious Word of God. Pastor Carlos, an itinerant pastor in the Andes Mountains in the countries of Peru and Ecuador, and he has this to say about the desperation among believers in his part of the world.
1: Everyone wants to read the Bible, but what happens, there are a few copies here in the area. Many of them will be sharing a single Bible.
16: Yeah. You know, I assure you, Andy, that man is not exaggerating the truth. Christians will share Bibles. They're that desperate to grow in grace, right? Because there's really an underabundance, if you will, of God's Word, but we're doing something about it today. You know, one of these that you can pray for, you know, is this the need that you'll help meet in this campaign? I want to tell you about Andrea, 25 years of age, lives in Venezuela near its capital of Caracas. You know, when a friend shared the hope of the gospel with her, she came to Christ about 4 months ago, was shunned by her entire family, who were part of a religious cult. Now that she follows Jesus, they don't want anything to do with her, Andy, and yet she is squarely focused on following Christ, pointing others to the hope of the gospel. And again, you know what happened for her is somebody invited her to come learn about Jesus. That began one-on-one, and then they pulled her into a weekly Bible study with about 20 others, going through this Project Philip we're talking about. We put a face and name to that, right? And it's Philip in the scriptures of Acts 8, right, who leads that Ethiopian eunuch to faith in Christ. So in the spirit of that, Philip, we help create Philips all over the world, again, who are there to point people like Andrea to the hope of the gospel. Andy, talk about how important Project Philip is as we carry out the Great Commission all over the world.
18: Yeah. You know, the Ethiopian said, how can I understand unless somebody explains it to me? Hmm. And we, as Christians in the U.S., a lot of us have backgrounds in the church and have have heard the Bible explained to us, and a lot of people around the world, this is their first time ever hearing the gospel. And when they come to their Bible, it's helpful to be involved with somebody, a mentor, somebody that can walk through them in discipleship and help explain, you know, why is it so important that I need a Savior? What has my sin done? You know, and trying to figure out, how do I live this new life as a Christian? What does that look like? Can I, you know, Andrea's coming out of a cult, you know. A lot of people wonder, can I mix what's going on in this cult with the Bible? And they need people to explain to them, no, this is what this looks like. This is how you live following Christ. And so it's incredibly important to have somebody explain that to them as well.
16: And at the end of those studies, Andy, we make a big deal about it. We have a graduation ceremony. In a lot of cases, we provide Bibles. And, you know, I've done that before. I've given out a Bible to the former village witch doctor in Tanzania, Africa. I'll never forget when she took that Bible from me 10 times in the Swahili language. She said louder each time, "I'm a new creation in Christ. I'm a new creation in Christ," right? And again, you know, I can't help but think of this listening family that's given so sacrificially over the years to see those, I call them kingdom transactions, take place. So again, that's what we're doing today. It's sending the precious Word of God.
19: 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The gospel is changing hearts in regions of the world like Asia, Africa, Latin America, and the Middle East. 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So it's nearly impossible to find what is so basic to walking with Christ, and that's having God's Word. 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
16: Yeah, Marsha, thanks for inviting your listeners, urging your listeners to be a part of this important kingdom work, the campaign called Till the Whole World Knows Bibles for the Nations. Andy, we're working toward this goal to bless 2,800 waiting believers, and that really takes you know, an effort from everybody listening today saying yes. And you've got many who have said what? Count us in?
18: Yeah. Walter and Alvin gave 10 Bibles. Danny Plantation gave 12 Bibles. Barbara in Houston stepped up, gave a gift of 20 Bibles.
16: Well, and again, that's how it happens. 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How many will you send today? I want to take you to the Middle East. Andy, I know a lot of us are looking at that part of the world right now with a lot of the activity that's happening there. Yeah. You know, praying for somehow to be a blessing. You know, maybe this is the need that you can help meet in the Middle East. I want to tell you the story of a man by the name of Khalil, a church planner in the Middle East. His story is this. He's bivocational, Andy. A lot of pastors in that part of the world, you know, the congregations don't aren't able to fund, you know, the salary of their pastor. So a lot of these have some other job to fill in the gaps, if you will. Khalil is a store owner. He sells coffee, tea, produce like figs and olives there in the Middle East. He is, again, a pastor of a church of about 200 people. He was leading a Bible study with about 20 Sunni Muslims, some of those men, some of those women, who are now what? Followers of Jesus. They've said yes to the hope of the gospel. They want to follow him, lead their families and their own individual lives in the ways of the Lord. And so they're praying for Bibles in the Arabic language. And, you know, women in that culture are often undervalued because of their social standing. But our colleague Nirvana talks about the hope and the newness of life that comes to these women who now follow Jesus.
0: Men think women are to marry at a young age and they are not supposed to get educated or even to be treated the same level as men. When I see the ladies that are very happy that they can read the word of Jesus and write the name of Jesus for the first time, they can feel that they are valuable in God's eyes also.
16: Well, again, you know, women are often undervalued in cultures like that. And Andy, it's not enough for us to get mad, right? Do something about it. As Nirvana said, when these women come to saving faith, they're able to open their Bibles. They learn very quickly that they have infinite value in the eyes of the Lord. And again, what Bible League does all over the world where there's not an abundance of churches, we come alongside pastors like Khalil and we say, look, here's resources to grow your church to the glory of God. Talk about how important it is, Andy, for every community to have a healthy church, and how important it is for Bible League to come alongside pastors like Khalil.
18: You know, in the Middle East and in areas like that, people respond to the gospel. There's incredible revival that happens, and people get their own Bibles even. But then what happens? Do they have a church that they belong to? A lot of times, there's not that many churches in these areas, and they have to be hidden. They have to be, you know, underground. And what we're doing is we help church planters. We help people that want to step up. They've responded to the gospel, and they've been called by God to plant a church. And so we give them the materials, the training, the support that they need so that other Christians in that area can have the support that they need to go and be disciples in the fields that they're in.
16: Well, and if you've watched the news, as I say, and you wonder, okay, what could I do in the Middle East to be a blessing, especially to believers there? You know, pray that this is the need that you can help meet. 20 former Sunni Muslims, now followers of Christ. You know, Andy, that's really true for really hundreds and hundreds that we know by name at Bible League right now. And we're doing something about it for the princely sum of only $5 a Bible.
19: 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She accepted the invitation of a Christian friend to attend a Bible study and receive Jesus as Lord and Savior. Aria took her Bible study booklet home, hiding it in her room before her mother found it and gave it to her father. He beat young Aria severely and called the authorities to report her as an infidel. They took her to a remote cell where they assaulted her before letting her go. But Aria didn't grow bitter. She grew bold, and together with others in her local church has seen hundreds come to Christ in the Middle East, where Bibles are so desperately needed. 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
16: Well, Marcia, you've been a great friend of Bible League over many, many years. And, you know, thanks for, you know, asking your listeners without any reservation to be a part of what God is doing around the world. And, Andy, these wonderful KKHT listeners are saying yes to this campaign.
18: Yeah, Florence and Katy, Texas stepped up, gave a gift of 10 Bibles. Gloria in Houston, 12 Bibles. Tom Sugarland stepped up, gave 20 Bibles.
16: Well, love these Houston listeners who are getting involved in this campaign. 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Help us get across the finish line and bless these Bible-less believers today. Andy, you want to take us to the country of Rwanda, Africa. You know, it is the 32nd anniversary of a terrible, terrible dark chapter in that country's existence. I'm speaking of the genocide of 1994, where almost a million people were slaughtered in the course of about 100 days.
18: Wow.
16: This is the Hutu-Tutsi conflict. Many of you are familiar with that. And again, a lot of people died, a lot of people still dealing with the grief of all of that. A man by the name of Kwame in Rwanda lost 30 family members to that genocide, lived with a terrible grief, has become a believer. He's pointing people to the hope of the gospel. You know, one of those is a woman by the name of Dali, who lost her husband or son in that conflict. And she too lived with a bitter unforgiveness for many, many years until somebody introduced her to the hope of the gospel. And she was able, through the words of Christ on the cross, of all places, right, to be able to find the grace and gumption to provide forgiveness for those that brought such grief to her life.
2: estimates about the loss of people in those horrible times range from 500,000 to 1 million over the course of just a couple of days. But yet people like Dali have seen it with their own eyes. Her husband and one of her sons were killed, and she just couldn't forgive those who killed her loved ones. True forgiveness only came when she learned about Christ's work at the cross, about which she was reading in her Bible. So she recalled that Jesus asked his father to forgive those who punished him, and because of Jesus saying those words at the cross, she is now able to forgive those people.
16: Well, Andy, we're just days away from remembering Easter here, the first part of April, right? The words of Jesus in Luke 23, Father, forgive them. They know not what they do. You know, that's what stirred the heart of Dali with that 32 years of grief, right? To be able to find the grace and the gumption to forgive those that murdered her loved ones, right? And so I appreciate Anton going into that country. He said, Michael, everywhere I went, there were memorials, places where people were going. They were wailing. They were weeping as they remembered their lost loved ones. So there's a sense of reconciliation happening in that country. Andy, people that go through incredible loss and grief, how important is it when they receive a Bible, right? And they're turned on to the hope of the gospel?
18: You know, the verse, you know, your word is a lamp to our feet, a light to our path. How true is that? And people that have gone through such hardship, we hear that all the time, people that have had relatives murdered in front of them, people that have been rejected by their own families. How important is the word of God to them? They learn to forgive. They feel God's love through that. They understand that they have a Father in heaven that loves them through God's word. It's incredibly important.
19: 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She accepted the invitation of a Christian friend to attend a Bible study and receive Jesus as Lord and Savior. Aria took her Bible study booklet home, hiding it in her room before her mother found it and gave it to her father. He beat young Aria severely and called the authorities to report her as an infidel. They took her to a remote cell where they assaulted her before letting her go. But Aria didn't grow bitter. She grew bold, and together with others in her local church has seen hundreds come to Christ in the Middle East, where Bibles are so desperately needed. 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
16: Well, Marcia, you've been a great friend of Bible League for many, many years. And, you know, my regret is not coming with the actual math. But, Marcia, as we've worked together, you know, thousands upon thousands of Bible-less believers have had their prayers answered. They now have God's Word. They're using those Bibles to make much of Him and to point others to the hope of the gospel. Andy, you've got some folks that have said, we absolutely need to be a part of this today.
18: Yeah, Rita in Pearland, 7 Bibles she sent. Beverly, Katie stepped up, gave 10 Bibles. Mm-hmm. Adrian in Pasadena wanted to send Bibles, 12 Bibles.
16: Well, that's how it happens. You know, it's gifts of all sizes from the far reaches of this listening area, Andy, and it happens at only $5 a Bible. So again, you know, pray about this. $60 today will take care of 12 waiting believers. $100 will take care of 20. 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Andy, just a few moments ago, we heard from Pastor Carlo, an itinerant pastor in the Andes Mountains, talking about the desperation of Christians who are willing to share a Bible. That man will travel the Andes Mountains in the countries of Ecuador and Peru to reach people with the gospel and to shepherd congregations under his care. You know, he's been beaten by warlocks, male witches. He's been robbed of everything in his possession. He's fallen 100 feet in the Andes Mountains in broken bones. But all of this to the glory of God, and one of those families that he's reached belongs to 10-year-old Lisbeth.
21: I am Lisbeth. I am 10 years old and live in Peru with my mom and sisters. My dad died last year. We would like a Bible to read every day when we wake up. Thank you.
16: Well, a heartfelt plea from 10-year-old Lisbeth in the Andes Mountains in the country of Peru. As she said in the clip, she lost her father about a year ago. He became ill, never recovered from that. That left her mother a widow with 4 young daughters. Lisbeth part of the mix there. But, you know, she's not praying for our pity today. She's simply asking what? For the precious word of God to be able to wake up each day and to read about the God who loves them. And again, her pastor, Carlo, has reached them with the gospel, and he'd love for us to be able to provide a Bible for them in the Spanish language. We wrap up with a wonderful quote from Pastor Abel on the continent of Africa.
3: Thank you very much for supporting Bible League. 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
16: Pastor Abel, speaking truth from the continent of Africa. 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
16: today.
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1: 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And here's a taste.
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6: We did not know what we were having, our third baby. Hear this cry, and my husband turns and he says, it's her. He put her on my chest, and I said, hi, you have saved my life so many times. I've known you since I was 16, and I'll fight for you.
7: I've already breathed on her. I've already kissed her. I've already snuggled her before I ever knew I had it. But what I can do is I can take God at his word. Sometimes it's an every 30-minute choice, and I can just rest in it because there's nothing I can do.
8: Oh, no.

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2: Hi, I'm Donna Cruz. I should be doing this. I should be doing that. Sometimes it can feel like there's so much on your to-do list that you should be doing.

0: That's the voice of Tasha Layton, a singer, songwriter, wife, and mom. She has a lot of things to step into, but she's finding that taking a step back can be pretty beneficial.
1: I had to take the word should out of my vocabulary. Just taking that moment to breathe. There's a reason that scripture says, be still and know that I am God. Just take a moment to remember what God has done in our lives in the past. It gives us perspective for the future. And I think too, psychologists say that, you know, we are the sum of our memories. And when we get too busy and we start to lose our keys and we realize they're in the freezer, or, you know, you're looking for your sunglasses for an hour and they're on your head, it's like, that's too busy. We don't have a spirit of remembrance in that rhythm of life. We don't have space to remember who God is and who we are in that place. And so taking a breather. And you know, for me, because life is so busy, I mean, my husband tours, I tour, we have two littles, we're moving, I'm finishing a book, I'm doing a TV show. It's like there is literally so much going on that my head could spin if I don't just take a moment every once in a while and just take a deep breath and say, God, this is good. This is good. You're good. You've got me. You've got this.

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2: 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And

0: people who hold her car know that they're going to work with her and see what they can do.
1: Wow, that's awesome.
0: I'm just so grateful because God works in his own time, not ours.
1: So what encouragement would you give right now to another mom or just somebody sitting there wondering, oh, what do I do? What do I do?
0: Put it in God's hands and allow him to do his job, because you can't do it. If you try to carry it on your own, he's going to let you fall. You put it in his hands and by golly, he's there for you.
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3: Maybe you can think of someone in your life who isn't a parent, but they've played a mentoring role. A coach, a teacher, or maybe even a guardian. Tony and Lauren Dungy have embraced it all and share next on Keep the Faith. Oh.

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1: I'm Donna Cruz. You don't have to give birth to someone to have a major influence on their life. Just ask Lauren Dungy. She's a best-selling author and the wife of Tony Dungy, an NFL Hall of Fame coach. They have 11 children, both biological and adopted, but beyond that, they've served as foster parents to countless kids over the years. In their latest book, Uncommon Influence, Lauren shares how the desire to serve was something instilled in her at a very young age.
2: Years ago, many years ago, my grandparents began fostering and bringing children into their homes. They then have my mom and her sister born into that environment of helping others, supporting others. And then she and my dad had five children, and then they adopted two, but they fostered over 100 children. And then Tony and I, when we married, we soon recognized and realized the calling for adoption and foster care. So we are now doing it. And many years later, we're still fostering. We have two-year-old toddlers in our home. So that ripple effect of servicing and helping and supporting others has carried on for many generations. And what a rich legacy. We're here for a purpose, and that purpose is not self-serving, and it's not to build ourselves up or see how much money we can make or how much success we can have, but in fact, it's to help other people and support those that could use a little bit of help.

You want to know God's will for your life? What you're going through right now? Give thanks. First, you give thanks that God sees everything I'm going through. Then you give thanks that God cares about everything that I'm going through, that he can help me through this time, and that he will use it for good in my life, and he can even bring good out of bad. Anybody can bring good out of good. God brings good out of bad.

0: Keep the Faith is brought to you in part by the generous support of Steve Brown and youthinkaboutthat.org.
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1: I'm Penny. 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Kimberly's father, Dr. Joe Beam, is a regular contributor here on Keep the Faith, but it's her mom, in many ways, who's shown her what it looks like to have strong relationships.
2: I have watched my mother model what it looks like to have a servant heart. She is always the person who is there for you no matter what, willing to hold you and just sit with you in your hardest moments. And it wasn't until I was older and married and really understood how difficult marriage could be and understood even more from a very personal perspective of what my mom went through when my dad left her and how strong she was to forgive him and take him back, that I realized that my mom is the strongest woman that I know. She is giving, she is loving, she is endlessly forgiving. And I've learned that that's the real strength. So

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My time with my boys is precious. My time with my wife is very precious to me because they are what make me valuable. If I have any value to anybody else in my books, in my speaking, it is my family and my time that God directs me through my family that allows that.

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0: I'm Brandy Lene on Keep the Faith with an encouraging thought for you today. Strong women aren't simply born. They're made by the storms they walk through.

one of my twins, Gracie, in front of my childhood youth pastor and one of my greatest spiritual mentors said, I just don't think I'm buying that Jesus stuff. And I was like, ugh! I mean, I really didn't know she was having a problem believing in Jesus up to that point. You know, it was incredible to hear his perspective to say, what a gift that she's asking this question now, because it means she's going to be more sure of it in the years where it could be more difficult. It's

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6: Friends, welcome and thank you for joining us on Courageous Christianity, the radio show and podcast about real faith for the real world. I'm Richard Mandelow, and with me, as always, my wife and wingman in all things, Christy Mandelow.
4: And I'm very glad to be here and excited about our conversation today. It's a very important one.
6: It's a very important one. Today, we're continuing in our series, Looking at the World Through the Lens of Faith. Our hope with the series is to concern ourselves with the things that concern you, thinking through them from a faith-based perspective. In doing so, we hope to accomplish two things. First, we show that our faith is absolutely relevant and, in fact, necessary to our lives. And second, we're actually practicing the application of the Bible to the world in which we live, determining right perspectives, right feelings, and right actions as we bring our faith to bear on the world, which is, in fact, the purpose of a Christian. What's on my mind today is politics. So many people see politics as our hope for the future. They unquestioningly believe what they see and hear on TV and social media. They group together in like-minded mobs. They only talk to people who agree with them, and they attack and degrade people who think otherwise. All the while, they never stop to consider that they may be the largest part of the problem. Sadly, I think many Christians are part of that mess. They don't know the Bible. They don't know history. They take their lead from the secular world. They have very little patience for perspectives which disagree with theirs. They organize themselves into various denominations, sometimes revering that denomination more than the Word of God or Jesus, and they never stop to wonder how they may in fact be the largest part of the problem, both because of what they do and because of what they don't do. Within this conversation, there are so many smaller conversations, it's quite complex. For example, do we actually trust the promises of God? Do we believe that the Bible is relevant today? Do we believe that Christians should be pacifists? Do we believe that Christians should not participate in politics? Do we believe in the separation of church and state? And we're going to talk about some of those things, possibly all of them in some way, today. I hope you'll stay with us. Before we begin, let us pray. Heavenly Father, though you have given us your guidance, we are lost. Because we're lost, our nation is lost. We wander in the wilderness with no frame of reference, and as a result, our children are lost. In many instances, we trust medication more than we do you. In many instances, we trust doctors more than we do you. We are deep in our own thinking, we're adamant, and slowly, we're pulling everybody down around us. Help us, Lord, to come to you in humility, to ask what you say is right and good and just, to frame perspectives based on that, and to have the courage to walk them out in every area of our daily lives. You have warned that when we turn away from you, our children and our grandchildren will suffer, and we see the suffering all around us. Help us, Father. Silence the talk of foolish people and false teachers. Lift up those whose message is true and lasting, and give us ears to hear and eyes to see. In the new covenant, you promise that your word will be written on the tablets of our hearts. And we pray that that may be so. We pray in Jesus' mighty name. Amen.
4: Amen.
6: I can't help it. I've been thinking about the most recent assassination attempt on the President of the United States and what it tells us about ourselves. And I don't like the answer, and you may hear in my tone today a level of frustration or resolve that you may interpret as something else. I'm not sure what. To be honest, it's sadness first, frustration second, and there's just so much in this whole political mess.
4: I understand. I mean, I obviously can't know exactly what you feel, but I feel perhaps similar, the sense of heartbreak for our nation. This happening over and over and over, the misinformation that is so quickly spread and people just consume it like it's a box of cereal. I don't know why I'm going to cereal. Maybe I'm hungry.
6: On a side note, this actually occurred to me yesterday. So Christy and I try not to have too much sugar and almost no sugar because sugar is horrible for you. But every now and then you kind of say, I'm going to have dessert with this meal. But just yesterday, I was thinking to myself, the next time I want to have dessert, I would rather have a bowl of sugary cereal.
4: I thought you were going to say sugar smacks.
6: That's exactly what I was thinking.
4: I was thinking sugars. Boy, we're digressing.
6: Yeah, absolutely. You know, it's probably self-medicating. We're trying right. to have some sugar to feel differently about this frustration.
4: Yeah, but it is heartbreaking. And I think coming back, I shared in the last show that coming back, I've been trying to put my thoughts down on paper about our experience there with America Reads the Bible, going to read the Constitution.
6: There being in D.C.
4: Yes, thank you. Washington, D.C., absolutely. America Reads the Bible at the Museum of the Bible, and then we went to see the Constitution, and then we went to the Holocaust Museum, and I've been going to Washington, D.C. for years and years and years, and I absolutely love it, and as I shared with you when we were walking on the mall there, is I just, in some way, feel at home there, and yet, at the same time, I have this heartbreak for what I now know, and I believe I understand the founders of this country had in mind for our country. And this is not it,
6: no.
4: What is happening today. And I came back with, what can I do about it? And I actually went to AI just to process my thoughts and to try to understand what I was feeling. And it helped me go back to really, for me, I'm anchored in knowing the truth and walking out the truth. But I think so many people are lost and they're walking out other people's truth or truths that they see on social media and
6: saying what's pithy and cool,
4: right?
6: And not even understanding the damage. And you actually have helped me identify why I'm so upset about this. So friends, we were in Washington, D.C. for almost a week. We were invited there to participate in the America Reads the Bible event. And after I read my portion, we went to the National Archives, where the Constitution of the United States is kept. And keep in mind, that's one of three documents that create the foundation of this nation. The first is the Declaration of Independence, where we said to Great Britain, King George III, hey, we're done with you, we're done with this, taxation without representation, all of this other stuff. That was our Declaration of Independence. And then the next document was the Constitution, and the framers of the Constitution signed that, I think, September 17th, 1787. And so the Declaration of Independence, that's what we celebrate in July 4th and 1776. And then much later was the Constitution. And then it was a near-run thing if the Constitution was going to be ratified by all the states. And some states, having come from Great Britain, were very worried about this big government that would boss people around. And so the framers of the Constitution were concerned that it wasn't going to be ratified. And so they gave in, they made some concessions to the states, and those concessions are contained in the Bill of Rights. And so those three documents, the Bill of Rights with the First Amendment, the Second Amendment, the Third Amendment, the Constitution, and then the Declaration of Independence. And so we went to the National Archives and we saw these amazing documents and we read all the stories that went with them. And then after that, we went to the Holocaust, and I didn't put it together until Christy just said that. But as you know, I'm a Jew. And I had family members who were put to death, murdered in the concentration camps, specifically, as I understand it, Dachau and Auschwitz, both in 1944. And I guess what I'm just thinking about now that I didn't think about before is, if you mess this thing up,
4: yeah,
6: this thing called the United States of America, on which so much of the world depends, this thing that I served for most of my adult life, if you keep messing around with this thing and you mess it up and you let the lowest common denominator determine how we're going to think and how we're going to feel, and you drag everything good down until it's all just this mess, then you better be careful, because you're playing with the same stuff that got you the Holocaust.
4: It is, absolutely.
6: Believing lies, turning on each other, hating people as your most common attribute, not that you searched for the truth of God, not that you read the Bible, not that you formed your opinions carefully, be quick to listen, quick to understand, and slow to speak. No, what you did was you crushed something to which you never contributed, that you didn't truly understand. You strangled the golden goose, and I didn't understand why I was so lit today. I thought maybe I just had a lot of coffee. But
4: no,
6: this
4: it's
6: is
4: heartbreaking.
6: It is heartbreaking when you see the potential of this nation to lift up the world around it. It's impossible that all these brilliant men came together in the same place at the same time, Philadelphia, for example, that we fought these battles with this huge military. We barely had the money to buy guns and boots or pay soldiers. And we're messing around with that.
4: Yeah. The foundation of our country. We're messing around with that and all that they sacrificed.
6: And we're saying things that we don't understand, and we're saying things that aren't true, and we're accepting them as a given. And it's pivotal that we understand what we're doing and what we're saying. And when we come back from this break, we're going to talk about the absolute crux of the matter, which is the separation of church and state. And I'm going to tell you how nonsensical that idea is today in this nation. Stay with us. We'll be right back.

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I'm Christy Mindelo, Richard's wingman on the show and in life. 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

0: friends. Welcome back. You're listening to Courageous Christianity. And we're in our series, Real Faith for the Real World, and we're looking at various things in each of the shows. We looked at social media in the first one. Last week, we talked about America Reads the Bible and how if we say yes to God, He can do amazing things. And what was on my heart to talk about today is politics, because with this series, what we really want is to help understand that we use our faith and we use the words of the Bible to look at the world around us and determine what's right, what's good, what's kind, what's nonsensical, and then to act like Christians in everything.
1: And one thing we've done in the past is talk about these lines of operation and how our faith is in these lines of operation. One of them is politics. And, you know, that's, of course, where your expertise comes into play from a military perspective with walking out our faith as Christian warriors. And so that's what we're really talking about is living in this world as Christians, truly walking on this spiritual battlefield with our faith at the forefront, dressed in the armor of God.
0: I would like to begin to address that. So we're talking about politics today. And I want to start with Scripture, because every conversation should begin with Scripture. It should orient us to what's true and right. And I said as we went to break that we're going to talk about this notion of the separation of church

0: Soviet Union. For example, Ludmila, she's 84 years old. She's a Holocaust survivor who comes from a small village in Ukraine that's known for the notorious deadly ghetto that the Nazis established there during World War II. As a child, Ludmila was badly beaten by a German soldier, and it resulted in significant health issues that still affect her to this day. Ludmila never got married, she never had any children, and a big part of that is because of the trauma that she endured in her youth. And so now she's old, 84 years old, she lives alone on a pension of $112 a month. That's just a few dollars a day. It's not enough to sustain her. But thankfully, friends of the fellowship, lovers of Israel, like those of you hearing my voice right now on Christian radio, are taking tangible action and are caring for poor elderly Jews just like Ludmila. 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Even with the war there in Ukraine, Ludmila knows that the fellowship will not abandon her. We will be there for her. 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Thank you so much. Your compassion is a lifeline.
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3: Hi, my name is Alfredo Matoyer, and I live in Chicago, Illinois. Back in about 2017, I was deeply in prayer, asking God to use me more. I was like, God, I want to help in greater and greater ways. And I remember finding Rabbi Eckstein on YouTube. And he was speaking about the fellowship, and I was listening to one of his teachings that he was giving, and I was just so caught up by him, his sincerity, and just the instruction that he was given through the Word of God, and that he was inclusive of Christians. And that just amazed me, and it just captured my heart. So as a result, I went in contact with the fellowship, and one of the things that the fellowship had done to make me feel a real part, feeling like family with the nation of Israel, was being informed of what they were going through. You know, when they were being bombed with rockets and when there were other needs going on, and in the winter time when there were needs, I actually felt a part of what was going on. And I was like, the small contribution that I'm sharing, I know is being multiplied because I've been asking God to do so. But I know that it's been a blessing to each and every person that has been able to arrive back to the homeland of Israel, and to the elderly, to Holocaust survivors, to other needs there, for health needs, for bomb shelters. I am just amazed. And when I testify to others and even family members of what I'm participating in by being a part of the fellowship, it just makes me proud in the Lord.
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2: Do you believe God? Do you believe he created Adam and Eve? Do you believe God spoke to Abraham? He said, I'm going to bless those who bless you and curse those who curse you. Do you believe that? And that boy who played out in the fields watching the sheep, making melodies, writing psalms, dancing before the Lord. Do you believe he became the king? Do you believe the prophets Isaiah, Jeremiah, and Ezekiel? Do you believe that? So what can you and I together, who believe so much together, do for the kingdom of God and say, you've blessed me and you've given me something to believe. You've given me something to hold on in my life in struggling, difficult times. And now it's my turn to turn back to you and say, how can I help? And that's what the fellowship is about. And how can we help the fellowship? When you do it to the least of these, my brethren, you do it unto me. When you find a Jewish person who's hungry, and you feed them. When you find a Jewish person who's naked and you clothe them, and you provide medicine, and you do whatever it is to be about the Father's business of saving Jewish lives. That's the kind of organization you're giving to. That's the kind of ministry you're a part of. There's so many ways to be a part of what God is doing that you will maybe ask yourself, how can I be part of what God is doing in the earth through Israel? How can I be a part of what God is doing through the International Fellowship of Christians and Jews?
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11: In Matthew 6:11, Jesus instructs us to pray this: "Give us this day our daily bread." Father, in Jesus' name, thank you that you are a good, good God. And just as you clothe the lilies and feed the birds, you have promised to take care of our needs. But we're also reminded that we bring these requests after we have worshiped you as our Heavenly Father, after we have invited your kingdom to come. So, Lord, teach us to trust you for our needs based upon your word and your will, not just our wishes and our whims. We pray this in Jesus' name. Amen. 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

0: Welcome to Peace by Believing with John Redmond, Associate Pastor of First Baptist Church in Pasadena, Texas. We pray that today's broadcast will be a blessing to you as John joins us in the studio and shares with us how to have the assurance of salvation.
1: Let's just dive right into a very important verse in the scripture. In 1 John chapter 5 and verse 13, the Apostle John has written actually an entire book on the subject of salvation and the assurance of salvation. And at the end of his letter, John says this, 1 John chapter 5 and verse number 13, "These things I have written to you who believe in the name of the Son of God, that you may know," K-N-O-W, "that you may know that you have eternal life." And so think about this. An entire book of the Bible was written so that Christians could know that they were saved. Somebody says, is it possible to be a Christian and doubt your salvation? Absolutely it is. If it weren't, John never would have written an entire letter in the New Testament to Christians with the express purpose of helping them to know for sure that they were truly saved. So yes, it is possible to be saved and not have the full assurance of salvation. And I think there are a lot of Christians who are in that boat. And so we try to think, why would somebody, or how is it possible for somebody who is truly saved to doubt their salvation? Well, I think there are probably a lot of different reasons for that. One of the most obvious reasons is because as Christians, we have an enemy. His name is the devil. And we know that the devil does not, first of all, he never wants anybody to get saved. He does everything he can to prevent us from committing our lives to Jesus Christ. But after a person makes that decision, after we repent of our sins and receive Jesus to come into our heart, the devil, he doesn't just give up and go away. He then begins to place and plant seeds of doubt into our minds and try to make us to be confused about our salvation. The Bible describes Satan as the accuser of our brothers, of the brethren. He tries to confuse us, and he tries to make us wonder whether or not we're truly saved. And then I think another reason that sometimes Christians doubt their salvation is sometimes we just don't feel saved. We don't feel close to God. We pray. We don't really even feel that God is listening, and we just don't feel saved. And I know in my own life, there are some days I wake up, I start my day, I just feel close to God. I read my Bible, I have my prayer time, and it's almost like I can reach out and touch God. He just feels that real, and he feels that close to me. There are other days I get up, read my Bible, have my prayer time, and I don't feel anything at all. So I don't feel close to God. I don't feel anything. And sometimes I think people doubt their salvation because they don't feel God. Maybe when they were first saved, they had these feelings. They just were so excited, and they just had a wave of emotion come over them. Sometimes in time that goes away. And so, you know, I think one of the things that happens in life, God, he wants to wean us away from our feelings. We can't live by our feelings. The scripture says we walk by faith and not by sight. We don't live by what we can see. We live by what God says. Well, in a similar way, we walk by faith and not by feelings. We can't live our lives based on how we feel. Our spiritual lives will be a roller coaster, and many people's are. And many people doubt their own salvation because they say, I just don't feel saved. And so that can be another reason. And then I think another reason that people doubt their salvation many times is because of sin in their lives. Maybe here's a person and they're going out and they're getting involved in all kind of sin, and sin always separates us from God. It's like sin drives a wedge between us and God. And I think sometimes people think, well, if I were saved, I wouldn't even commit that sin, or I wouldn't have done that. And the fact is, as Christians, even though we've been forgiven and saved and Jesus Christ living in our heart, sometimes we still sin. Sometimes we still slip up and fall and do things we wish we wouldn't do. I think about what the Apostle Paul, I suppose he was the greatest Christian who ever lived. I think about what he said in Romans chapter 7. He said, "The things that I don't want to do, those are the things that many times I find myself doing. And the things that I want to do, sometimes those are the very things that I fail to do. And so Paul had the same problem, that he had a desire in his heart to please God, and yet sometimes he slipped up, he sinned. And so sometimes we do sin, and that sin drives a wedge between us and God, and that just makes us even feel more separated from God, and we think, well, maybe I'm not saved after all. And the fact is, if we've repented of our sins and placed our faith in Jesus, we're saved, but we're just not as close to God. But nonetheless, sin can cause us to doubt our salvation. And then I think sometimes people doubt their salvation because they just fail to take God at His word. In other words, if you think about some of the promises that God has made in the Bible, for example, the Bible says, "All who call upon the name of the Lord shall be saved." That is a clear promise from God about salvation. It doesn't say some who call on the name of the Lord might be saved. I mean, if that was what it said, how would we know if we were part of that group or not? But it says all who call upon the name of the Lord shall be saved. And so the Scripture teaches if we have called out to God in repentance and in genuine faith, asking Him to save us, that He has heard our prayer and He has answered our prayer. And yet the devil has a way of coming along, and he always wants to put a question mark where God puts a period. In other words, God said, "All who call upon the name of the Lord shall be saved." The devil takes that same verse, he puts a question mark and says, "Well, does that really apply to you? You've called on the Lord, but maybe you didn't really mean it, or maybe you didn't understand what you were doing." And he just gets us to doubting and questioning. And so sometimes people doubt their salvation because they just don't take God at His word. Now, this is a serious issue. And one of the reasons it's so serious is because some of the people who doubt whether or not they're truly saved, they're not. They never have been saved. And that's what makes this so very important. Sometimes a person can't tell whether they're saved or lost. In other words, sometimes a person can't tell whether they're saved and the devil is trying to make them doubt their salvation, or whether they're lost and the Holy Spirit has them under conviction. And so it can be very confusing. And the seriousness of that is, if a person is not saved and then that person dies in an unsaved condition, we know that they go to hell and they're forever separated from God. And so that's why this is not something that we can just, play off or push to the side and say it's not that big a deal. It is a very, very big deal because our eternity is based on whether or not we're truly saved. Think about this. If a person doesn't have the assurance of salvation, first of all, they have no real peace. And that's what I was trying to say earlier in my own life. For all those years that I struggled and doubted my salvation, I didn't really have any real peace. I had moments of peace, maybe seasons of peace, but I didn't have any real peace. And a person who's not sure that they're saved, they don't have any real joy in life. They may find happiness by doing, different things they enjoy. They may find a certain amount of happiness in relationships, going places, doing things, hobbies, and so on. But you don't have any real joy. Joy is much deeper than happiness. Happiness depends on what's happening in your life. Joy depends on your relationship with God. But if you're not sure that you have a relationship with God, you can't have any real joy. And something else. A person who's not sure that they're saved, they have a distracted mind. In other words, that's always in the back of your mind. No matter where you are or what you're doing, it never quite goes away. It just kind of follows you around. And so it's very difficult to live in the moment. It's very difficult to throw yourself into the situation that you're involved in because you're distracted. Your mind's in a different place. Another reason that this is so serious, and another problem with doubting your salvation, it makes you vulnerable to temptation. In other words, if a person is not truly convinced that he or she is saved, and then the devil comes along and tempts you to sin, you kind of get to thinking, well, what motive do I have not to sin? In other words, why would I resist this temptation and try to do what God wants me to do if I'm not even sure that I'm saved? What's my motive for trying to live right to begin with? And I guess maybe the opposite of that, but just kind of along the same lines, if you're not sure that you're saved, you're not really motivated to serve God. In other words, why would you want to spend time and energy and resources in serving God and walking with God if you yourself are not sure that you're saved? And see, that's where the devil will come along and say, well, what's the purpose in getting involved in church? And what's the purpose in serving God and trying to help others? You're not even sure you're saved yourself. And so you have a very low motivation, not only to live a holy life, but you have a very low motivation to serve God. Not only that, if a person's not truly sure that he or she is saved, you're not going to be a very effective soul winner. In other words, it's very difficult to try to tell other people how they can be saved when you yourself are not sure that you're saved. And you're going to just be on edge. You're going to be a little bit touchy because you don't have that peace. And so it's going to be a little bit harder for you in relationships, a little bit harder to get along. People are going to have a harder time getting along with you. You're just going to be a little touchy, a little bit on edge. And so for all these reasons, I just wanted to come today and say, God has made it possible for you to know beyond the shadow of any doubt that you're saved. Remember the verse we looked at earlier in 1 John. He said, "These things I have written unto you who believe on the name of Jesus Christ, that you may know that you're saved." Not that you would hope that you're saved, or not that you would pray that you're saved, or think that you're saved, but you would be able to say, you know what? There are a lot of things in life I don't know. I don't know the future. I don't know what's going to happen to me down the road. I don't know a lot of things. But one thing I do know, I know beyond the shadow of any doubt that I am saved and that Jesus Christ is living in my heart. And so today, what I want to do is to give you a little three-question test that will help you to determine whether or not you are truly saved. First of all, ask yourself this question. Do you have a desire in your heart to obey God? Do you have a desire in your heart to obey God? One of the ways we know that we're saved is that the Holy Spirit is living in our hearts. Now, the thing about that is I can't look in my heart today and see the Holy Spirit. He is invisible to me. But if the Holy Spirit is living in our hearts, there should be some evidences in our lives that He is there. And one of those evidences is that we have a desire to obey God. In the book of 1 John, one of the things John said is this. He said, "By this we know that we know Him if we keep His commandments." Now, that doesn't mean that we're going to keep God's commandments perfectly. None of us are perfect. We all sin. I've already said that. But if you're saved, you're going to have in your heart a desire to obey God and to line your life up by the Word of God. It's interesting, that word "keep" in the New Testament is a word that used to be used back in Bible times when sailors, they would be sailing their ships on the open sea, and they didn't have all the fancy nautical equipment that we have today, and so they would sail their ships by the stars, and they would say, well, we're keeping the stars. In other words, we've lined our lives up, or we've lined this ship up by the stars, and we're going from point A to point B by the stars. They're leading us and giving us direction. Well, for the Christian, those stars are the commandments of God, the Word of God. And so you should be able to say, if you're truly saved, you know what? I have got my life lined up by the Word of God. Now, sometimes I may drift to the right or I may drift to the left. I get off course. I fall asleep at the wheel, or I knowingly sin, whatever it might be. But once I become aware of that, once God convicts me of that, I then seek to line my life back up by those stars, by those commandments, by the Word of God. And so you should be able to say, you know what, one of the ways I know I'm saved is I have a desire to obey God. And conversely, I would say if you don't have a desire to obey God, if you don't have in your heart a strong, strong desire to live a life that would be pleasing to God, I can say to you, openly and candidly, either you're not saved or you are living in a backslidden condition. You need to get that taken care of, and you can even today before this program's over. Another way that we know that we're saved, not only do we have a desire to obey God, ask yourself this question. Do you have love in your heart for other people? Do you have love in your heart for other people? As you read through the book of 1 John, that is one of the themes that is extremely, extremely important. A heart that is full of love for others. Does it mean that we always get along? Does it mean that we always approve of what others do? Doesn't even necessarily mean that we always like each other or that we like everybody. Doesn't mean that everybody's our best friend, that we're going to go out and have dinner or take vacations with everybody. But it does mean, even for people who have done you wrong and who have hurt you, that there should be in your heart a love and a compassion for them. Because that the Bible says God is love. If you're saved, God is living in your heart in the person of the Holy Spirit. And so you should have that love in your heart for other people. And then another question that you can ask yourself that will help you determine whether or not you're truly saved is simply this. Are you trusting Jesus Christ to be your Lord and to be your Savior? In other words, at this very moment, what is it that you're trusting to get you to heaven? Are you trusting yourself or your good works, or are you trusting Jesus Christ? And I know in my life, many years ago, I was listening to the radio one day, and one of my favorite pastors, a man named Adrian Rogers, who is now in heaven, but he was preaching a sermon about the assurance of salvation, and he was asking at the end of his sermon these same questions. Do you have a desire to obey God? Do you have love in your heart for others? Are you trusting Jesus to save you? And when he got to this third question, this was one of the things that God used to bring me to the full assurance of my salvation. It got me to thinking, what is it that I am trusting to get me to heaven? Am I trusting my own life? Am I trusting my good works? Or am I trusting Jesus? Now, let me, as we come towards the end of our program today, tell you how I came to the full assurance of my salvation. As best as I can understand my own testimony, now how does that sound for honesty? But as best as I can understand my own testimony, I was saved when I was 7 years of age. I really believe I can still remember the conviction that I came under during a revival at that time, and as best I understood, I gave my heart to Jesus as a young child. But when I became a teenager, and then when I got in to my adult life, I began having doubts and questions, am I truly saved? And my problem was, I couldn't remember all the specific details about my salvation experience. And so I started praying the prayer all the time. I always tell people, I think I own the record for praying the sinner's prayer more times than anybody I've ever met. I bet I've asked Jesus come in my heart over 1,000 times in my life. And the thing is, when I was doubting my salvation, I would go talk to other pastors. I used to talk to my dad about this a lot. I would talk to seminary professors. How can I know for sure that I'm saved? And they would say, well, John, if you're not sure, just pray that prayer again. And so I would pray the prayer again and ask Jesus to come into my heart again. And the problem was, after I prayed that prayer, I might have peace for a little bit of time, but it never was lasting peace. And I remember thinking to myself, I'm taking the medicine. Everybody keeps telling me to pray this prayer, and I keep praying it, and yet I don't have any real peace. I don't have any real assurance. And this went on for years in my life, and it hamstrung me spiritually. It's kind of like driving a car with the emergency brakes on. You just can't build up any speed. Until finally, one day, God taught me the greatest lesson that He has ever taught me in all of my life, and it was just like, not in an audible way, but down in my heart, it was just like God said to me, John, the fact that you keep inviting me into your heart over and over and over again is an indication that you're not really trusting me to save you. Because if you were trusting me to save you, you wouldn't keep asking me to save you. You would just trust me. And once I got that message, it just made sense to me. And I thought, you know, that is so true. When God got that message to me, it was like all the Bible opened up to me. And I began to think about all these verses that I'd known for so many years about trusting in Jesus. For example, in Ephesians chapter 2, for by grace are you saved through faith. That not of yourselves, it is the gift of God. It is through trusting Jesus. John 3:16, for God so loved the world that He gave His only begotten Son, that whosoever believes in Him, that word believe simply means to trust, that whosoever believes and trusts in Jesus Christ should not perish, but have everlasting life. And I remember one night I went to the Lord and I just said, Lord, I have asked You to save me. I have asked You to forgive me of my sins. I've asked You to come into my heart. And I want You to know tonight, I am trusting You with all my heart to save me. Lord, I just trust You. I trust You to be my Lord, and I trust You to be my Savior. And my testimony is, when I put my full trust in Jesus, I didn't just tell Him I was trusting Him, but I started trusting Jesus with all my heart. And when I put my faith in Jesus Christ, my heart went from being restless like the waves of the ocean and the sea. It just became peaceful and it just became calm. And even today, I can tell you this, in my heart, there is a deep peace that I am truly saved, that Jesus Christ is living in my heart. His Spirit, God's Spirit, the Holy Spirit, is bearing witness with my spirit that Jesus Christ is my Lord and Savior. And I just don't worry about that anymore because I am trusting in Jesus. And so for me, what I had to do, I had to get my faith out of myself. I had to get my faith out of my experience. And looking back on it now, I was trying to create an experience that I could trust in. And that's why I kept asking Jesus to come in my heart all the time. I was trying to pray a perfect prayer, and I was trying to have an experience that was worthy of my faith. And no matter how hard I tried, I just never could create that experience. And then finally, at the end of all that, it was just like God said to me, John, don't trust your experience. Stop trusting in yourself. Stop trusting even in your own prayer. Put your faith in me. Trust me, and I will save you. And so today, as you're listening to this broadcast, if you would say, John, I'm like you were. I don't know for sure that I'm truly saved. Maybe you've prayed that prayer. Maybe you prayed it more than I did. But I want to lead you today to pray that prayer for the last time. And after you've prayed this prayer, I'm going to lead you to not only pray this prayer, but to trust Jesus with all your heart, and you can have a peace in your life today that you have never known. So wherever you are, if you're driving a car, if you can pray while you drive, then do that. If you want to pull over, if you're home, you can pray right there where you are. But I want to lead you in a prayer, and you can just pray this prayer right now. And if you're already saved, you're still going to be saved when you get finished. But if you're not saved, today is going to become the day of your salvation. Would you just pray this? Just say, Dear Jesus, I can't tell if I'm lost and the Holy Spirit has me under conviction, or whether I'm saved and the devil's trying to make me doubt it. But Lord, I don't want to live another day wondering about my salvation. And so I ask You now, come into my heart, forgive my sins, and make me a Christian. Lord, I ask You to save me, and I trust You to do it. I trust You, Jesus, right now with all my heart. If I was already saved, I'm still saved. But if not, I'm saved now. Lord, I trust You with all of my heart. In Jesus' name I pray. Amen. And friend, if you prayed that prayer, my advice to you is to go get you a pen and a piece of paper, or maybe your Bible, and just write today's date and just say, on this day, I settled my salvation. I made 100% sure that Jesus Christ is living in my heart, and I am trusting Him to be my Lord and to be my Savior. And you know what I know? If you'll do that, you're going to have the same experience I have had. Your heart is going to go from being restless like the seas to being calm. And like the old song said, you're going to have peace like a river. And that's why we wanted to have this program today on Peace by Believing, to help you to settle the most important thing in your life. My prayer for you this week and for your family is that you would have a good week. I pray that God would bless you in every imaginable way. I pray that He would direct your steps, and I pray that He would fill your heart with His peace, the peace that the Bible says passes all understanding.
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11: 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My guest is Avery Foley of Answers in Genesis. We'll talk about motherhood from a biblical worldview on The Plumb Line. 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A forerunner in homeschool curriculum, Cornerstone Curriculum, has been teaching children all over the world to think and learn from a biblical perspective for more than 40 years. The aim throughout their curriculum is that children will live a life fruitful in the Lord Jesus Christ. 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They incorporate a biblical outlook in all their courses because it's imperative that our children be able to discern truth from falsehood in every subject. Find your homeschool curriculum at cornerstonecurriculum.com. That's cornerstonecurriculum.com. On today's edition of The Plumb Line, I'm your host, Jay Rudolph, and I'm excited to have Avery Foley back with me. It's been too long. I think every time I have her on, it seems like I say that because it just too much time slips in between our visits here. But Avery is with Answers in Genesis, a writer and speaker with them. And most importantly, at least for our discussion today, certainly, she is a mom. And just before we started recording, I learned a mom to six children, which surprised me. I didn't realize that you had that many, Avery, but praise the Lord for every one of them, and praise the Lord for allowing you to be a mom. So thanks for coming on the broadcast here.
14: Oh, my pleasure. Hopefully they're all quiet in the background. I'm working from home today, so we'll see.
11: Well, that's good. There's nothing more appropriate than if we had some little children, you know, tugging on you and calling for you while we're recording a show on mom. So. Oh, good. Well, so tell us a little bit about kind of your own situation, if you would. No, I'll just tell you briefly. I'm the strangest person of all to have seven kids. My wife and I have seven, and I grew up with only one sister who was 7 years older than me. Honestly, I had not even held a baby until my niece was born when I was about 14, 15, something like that, I think I was. And that was the first baby I ever even held, and didn't hold her for very long and said, this isn't for me. And then here I come and get married to a young lady who had grew up in not a really large family, but much bigger than mine. And so the Lord blessed us with seven, and I couldn't be happier. And so there's interesting circumstances that people come into, especially people that, you know, maybe have several children. So tell us a little bit about kind of your situation, and we are always looking forward to being a mom. What's your situation?
14: Well, I have pretty much the opposite of you. I grew up with 14 siblings. I'm the third oldest. There's 15 of us total. So I was around babies and toddlers and little kids. All of the life I can remember has always been surrounded by babies and toddlers. So I definitely held a lot of babies before I was 14 or 15. Lots of diaper changes, lots of helping out. I absolutely loved it. My husband grew up with three sisters, and he always thought he had a big family till he met my family and then realized maybe not so much. But yeah, I grew up in a family that valued children, and it was really obvious that parents love being parents, and they loved each of us. They loved the big family dynamic. We loved the big family dynamic. It was just so much fun. Obviously there was a lot of responsibility, which I think helped prepare me to be a mom, is that it's not the same having siblings, obviously, as being a mom, but you at least learn some practical skills that you can apply as a mom, and you get to watch your parents parent children, and that, you know, helps you to be prepared to parent your own kids. And yeah, I just grew up loving children, realizing the truth that they're a blessing from the Lord, and that a home filled with kids is just, it's fun. It's great.
11: Yeah, well, that is neat, because yeah, I imagine there's some who grew up in big families and probably thought, I don't ever want to have any. That's a great legacy, though. I love that. And you already referenced, you know, a Bible verse there, one that is pretty well known to many people, that children are indeed a heritage or a treasure from the Lord, as the scriptures talk about. And that's in Psalm 127 here. It says, children are a heritage from the Lord, offspring, a reward from him, like arrows in the hands of a warrior, or children born in one's youth. And then it says, blessed is the man whose quiver is full of them. And you had that experience growing up, and you and my wife and I, we've had that experience as well, with a nice full quiver of children. And so, yeah, praise the Lord for that. Well, we're going to talk about motherhood, and we'll be airing this, you know, right around the Mother's Day period. So happy Mother's Day to those of you tuning in who are moms. And I just want to really stress in our discussion here and conversation that one of the reasons I'm so excited about doing this and visiting with you again, Avery, is our culture has really discounted, in my mind, both aspects, not just motherhood, but fatherhood as well. And in many regards, they almost act as though, well, children, you know, they don't need a mom or a dad. They can do fine on their own, is almost the strange attitude that you see out there sometimes. And I don't know, do you notice that at all?
14: I feel like we're seeing sort of an attack. Three ways come to mind that motherhood and fatherhood are both being attacked right now, but specifically motherhood is, first, the idea that a woman doesn't just be a mom, that being a mom is going to hold her back from her career. She's not going to be able to travel. She's not going to be able to do the things she wants to do. I remember one time I was on Facebook or something, and I saw a video of this woman who'd chosen to be child-free. And obviously there's a difference between not being able to have children versus choosing to be child-free and being all like, look how great life is because I chose to be child-free. Children are such a burden. I can do all these things so I don't have kids. That was the attitude this woman had. Look at how much I can do because I don't have kids. So she was talking about, because she doesn't have children, she can go to the market and get all this stuff to make shakshuka, and she can make this special dish all by herself at home. And it's this amazing thing. Like, you can't do that with kids. And her attitude in the video just, like, really, it just got me. I was just like, you know what? I'm making shakshuka for dinner. I'm just going to make it for all my little kids, and we're all going to sit around the table and enjoy this dish. And I did. And it was just like this idea that is so common in our culture right now. I think because of how much feminism has taken over the culture, that you can't do fun things. You can't be a whole person if you're giving yourself to these little children all the time, and you'll never get to travel, and you'll never get to have all these experiences. But when we go to scripture, first of all, we see that life isn't about us. That's not why God created us. He didn't create us so we can live this one life and have all these amazing experiences and do everything that we want to do before our life ends. That's not why God made us. He made us to bring glory to him, to serve him, to sacrificially give of ourselves for others, whether that is the children that God brings into our families, or whether that is other people, other people's children, whatever that may look like. We're called to live a life of sacrifice. And modern culture says the opposite and stresses that sacrifice is bad. You should be living really for yourself and not for other people. So I think that's one way we see motherhood attacked, is just not valuing what it is and valuing the sacrifice that it necessarily does entail. The second thing is that once people do have children, we still see this attitude reflected on social media a lot, that it's just so overwhelming and it's so just hard and it's so difficult. And obviously motherhood can be very difficult and overwhelming and hard, but so much so on social media that it's just sort of this attitude of like complaining. Like, you know how scripture says do everything without arguing or complaining? Our culture says the opposite. Like, okay, now you're doing this thing of motherhood, but it's so overwhelming and you should feel overwhelmed. You have to have your wine before you go to bed because you're so overwhelmed. And so it kind of attacks motherhood that way. It takes the joy out of it. It says it's not really this joyful thing. It's not really this wonderful blessing from the Lord. It's a drag and it's really hard, and you're going to need to have wine before you go to bed in order to make it through to the next day. But when we have those feelings of overwhelm and it's so hard, that's when we run to Christ. Obviously, the world can't do that because they don't have Christ. But as Christian moms, we shouldn't get sucked into that. We run to Christ because he is enough. He can hold us up through this, no matter what season of motherhood we're going through and how hard it is, we run to him and he will give us the strength that we need in to do what he has called us to do it well for his glory. And then I think the third thing is that we see with the redefinition of marriage now, okay, a child can have two fathers and two mothers. A child doesn't need a father and a mother. Two mothers is just as good. Two fathers is just as good. And so you see this replacement of the unique role that both a father and a mother bring into the home. And that can't be replicated by two moms or two dads. It's not biblical, first of all. God designed the family the way he did for a reason, but the studies don't back that up either. Children need a mother and a father. So we kind of see this like three-pronged attack on motherhood in our culture today. And it's just really sad.
11: Yeah, indeed. I appreciate those insights. And honestly, do you see in the Word of God that motherhood is really the highest of callings? You know, I'm thinking of the obvious one that comes up is Proverbs 31. And there you see kind of the blend, I guess I would say, where you've got a wife, and obviously she's a mother also, who does work. She labors and she does things that contribute to the household economy. But it seems to me, though, that really the priority is how she cares for her husband and her children. It says her children rise up and call her blessed, her husband also, and he praises her. And so we see this in the picture there in Proverbs 31, that it's not just, you know, this woman isn't getting her worth from what she produces, but rather from how she cares for her family.
14: I think we see this reflected in the nature of how God designed women. Most women tend to be nurturers. And whether that nurture shows up in children, in wanting to nurture children, and we see that a lot in our culture now with this, women wanting to nurture pets or wanting to nurture plants or wanting to nurture their sourdough starter, right? Like you see it reflected in all these different ways. Even if they choose not to have children, you still see that nurturing side come out. Because that's how God designed us. That's how God made us. And it's a really beautiful thing. And then when you look to the New Testament, like obviously Proverbs 31, but then also in the New Testament, I believe it's Titus, talks about the older women teaching the younger women to love their husbands and their children, to be active in their home. So that doesn't mean, of course, women are always supposed to stay at home, but it means that the home is the first priority. Most of our time and our energy and our attention goes towards running a household, because it's a lot of work to run a household and to keep all of the children happy and fed and working on their character development and discipline and all of that. But it's a beautiful work. It's really hard, but it's so beautiful. And so many women who've bought the lie of the culture that children will hold them back. And that's what, you know, women who didn't go to college do. They go over there and they have, you know, the president of France once made some comment about only uneducated women have big families. And all these women came out with their pitchforks and like, I have a master's degree and I have six kids, you know, because it's a silly idea, but it's an idea that's really prevalent in our culture that it's just those uneducated women over there that have lots of children. The real thing is to go out and break the glass ceiling and, you know, be the CEO of a company or whatever. And again, we look to scripture and we see that God actually values humility and service over the values that our culture holds up as the highest good and the highest ideal. That's not what we see in scripture reflected in what God values the most. Obviously, he values our character the most and why we want the things that we want.
11: Yeah. And I just discovered as I was kind of getting prepared for this interview, something that I never really thought about. A woman wrote this column here, and in it, she states the obvious, I guess, that Jesus was born of a woman. He had a mom. And, you know, I think everybody understands that. But the way she phrased it, I think, just made me think differently about it and asking the question, have you ever stopped to wonder why God decided to come into the world through the womb of a woman? Well, Jesus chose to come into the world through a mom, ! She writes. And that really just struck me in a new way, I guess, because, yeah, God could have just set Jesus upon this earth anyway. He didn't have to come as a baby. He didn't have to come, you know, in the way that he did. Well, I shouldn't say he didn't have to. He really did have to, because that's the way God wanted it. So in that sense, he had to. But, you know, there are certainly many options that God could have chosen, but yet he sent Jesus through a mom.
14: Yeah, and it's just another example of the value of motherhood we see in scripture, where you think about like Sarah and Hannah and Elizabeth and all these women who desperately wanted to have a baby. And then God eventually gave them, in his timing, not in their timing, he eventually blessed them with that baby. We just get a glimpse of how beautiful motherhood is and how much a value it really does hold. And then you think about Jesus being born and being held in the arms of his mother and being cared for by her and nurtured by her. It's just, it's so beautiful. And it's such a lovely picture of how God has designed life to continue and for the godly legacy to be passed on to the next generation through parents who love and serve him. I think of 2 Timothy, where Paul's talking to Timothy and he says, I'm reminded of your sincere faith, which first lived in your grandmother, Lois. I have a daughter named Lois, so she loves this verse. And in your mother, Eunice, and I am persuaded now lives in you also. And that God used those two women. We're not told anything about Timothy's father, or his grandfather, or anything like that, but we're told about his grandmother and his mother, that they passed along this godly legacy through their faithfulness to follow the Lord. And that's just such a beautiful picture of the eternal impact that motherhood has on these precious little souls that God has given us to steward.
11: Yeah, beautiful. Well, Avery Foley, Kingdom Answers in Genesis, my guest here on the Plumb Line. And so thankful to her for spending some time with us. We talk about motherhood from a biblical worldview on the Plumb Line. And we'll be back with more in just a moment. I'd love to have you reach out and connect with me. Share any thoughts, comments, questions you may have. 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We'll be right back.
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17: My husband was pressuring me to get an abortion. I was being pressured by everyone in my life to just take the pills. I had already reached out to let them live. Someone reached out to me over the weekend and she's like, please don't take those pills. They were talking to me about how they can support us. Me and my husband were in an argument and I ended up taking the first pill. In that moment, I completely broke down. I texted my let them live counselor and I said, I took the pills, just forget about it. She knew that that wasn't what I wanted. She got me in contact with a doctor. There's only a 60% chance of success once you take that first pill that the baby survives. Choosing to keep her was definitely the right choice. She's like a little miracle, and God has totally changed our lives. 100%, if it wasn't for Let Them Live, I would have gone through with the abortion.
11: You can make an incredible difference in a mom's life and save a baby when you do something simple.

0: order there. And so thankful to Avery for coming on the broadcast here as we talk about motherhood from a biblical worldview. And one thing that kept coming to my mind as you were sharing there is that some of us had outstanding mothers. Sounds like you grew up in a family where your mom was definitely had to be very amazing. I'm sure dad was too, to raise 15 of you all together, right?
1: Yep.
0: Yeah.
1: They're amazing.
0: Yeah, just had to be absolutely amazing. And obviously it's because of the hand of God and the grace of God that, you know, you can raise that many children and do so very effectively. But, you know, if someone's a mother like yours and come from a family, which I'm sure brought you up in the faith as well, and all of those things, whether that's the case or you have a mom that you look back and say, oh boy, there just were some real hardships and real difficulties I had in my relationship with my mother. My point is, both of those people, the mother who, you know, did not seem to do a very good job in the eyes of the world, maybe, or in the eyes of her children, and the mom who seemed to do a fantastic job, both have the same thing in common. They're both sinners. And so I want to stress that as we come to this broadcast, this is a reality that I don't want to go away from our discussion, Avery, without everybody understanding and realizing. As we lift up mothers and talk about the importance of motherhood, we also have to understand that all of us are in the same boat here. We're all sinners, and we are in desperate need of a Savior. Some have understood that, come into relationship with Him. Others may not have yet. And so that's where we're going next here. So I wanted to have you, for the one tuning in, just to hear about moms and their value, the value of motherhood, but they don't even understand what I mean by having a relationship with your Creator, having a Savior, or even needing a Savior. Help us a little bit, if you would, please.
1: Well, in my life, there's been nothing that has shown me my sin more plainly than when I became a mother. And you start to realize just how selfish you are and impatient you are, and how you're quick to anger instead of slow to anger like you're supposed to be, and slow to listen and quick to speak, all the opposite of what we're supposed to be, as the book of James says, right? Mm-hmm. So motherhood should remind you of your weakness and of your sin, and that should drive you to Christ. Our worth and our value does not come from, as much of a blessing as motherhood is, and motherhood is such a joy and it's so amazing, our worth and our value can't come from that, and neither can our salvation. You can't be saved because you do such a great job as a mother, or because you're just the most selfless mother that's ever existed. That won't save you. The only thing that saves you is Jesus Christ and what He did on the cross. Ephesians makes that very clear, that it is by grace you have been saved through faith, and that not of yourselves, it is a gift of God, so that no one may boast. So when we recognize our failings and our flaws as human beings, as mothers, we shouldn't be going to the internet and posting about, oh, I had this horrible day, you know, and prop me up, tell me how good a mom I am, remind me how good a mom I am, everybody. Instead, we should go to Christ and run to the cross. You know what? I fail as a mom because I'm a sinner and I desperately need Jesus and I need His Holy Spirit in me. So if you don't know Christ, run to Him, cling to Him. He will forgive your sins, cleanse you from all unrighteousness, and give you His Holy Spirit to help you be the kind of mom that He calls you to be. Not just so you can raise your children well and finish well, but so that you can bring glory to Him through everything that you do, whether it's, you know, cleaning up spilled milk off the floor for the fourth time today, or, you know, dealing with another meltdown, or being, you know, a human taxi driving everybody around, whatever it is that God has called you to do in that day, that you can do it well, no matter how mundane it seems, for the glory of God. Motherhood takes on a whole new purpose and a whole new depth and a whole new joy when you're doing it not just to bless your children, but because your Father is watching. And you want to bring glory and honor to Him in what you do.
0: Thank you so much for that. Well, moms, dads tuning in, those who are neither moms nor dads right now tuning in, we all have in this same boat, as I said. We all have sinned and fall short of the glory of God. We are all in need, therefore, of someone to take that punishment. Jesus Christ did that at the cross. If you've, you know, heard that Jesus was crucified, you heard that He hung from a cross, but you never really understood, well, that's what we're explaining to you right now. That's the reason for why Jesus went to that cross and was crucified. He took my place and your place on that cross, taking our punishment upon Himself, and then He didn't stay dead. That's the best news of all. He wasn't just, you know, killed for our sins, but He rose from the dead to show and display His victory over sin and over death, and the power that He has as the sinless, perfect Son of God to give us that same victory, to grant us forgiveness of sins, to grant us eternal life in heaven with Him. Those are the wonderful joys and portion of the inheritance that we will experience when we come to faith in Jesus Christ. And what a wonderful inheritance it is. Verses

0: what we owe or deserve for our sin, which is death and eternal separation from our Creator. And so that, in brief, with what Avery shared there and just a couple words from me, is what we call the gospel, meaning good news. And I want to share my email address just as I did when we went to the break here, because I'd love to connect with you. If this is something new, or maybe you have heard it many times, but you finally decided that this is the day, today is the day of salvation for you, love to connect with you. We can talk about this more, can even help you to learn about what comes next if you've put your faith in Christ, because that's not the end all. There is much more to come. There's a process that God is doing in you after you come to faith in Christ to grow you up, mature you in the faith, make you more like His Son. And so that is very important as well. Discipleship, we could call that too. Well, my email is theplumlineradio@gmail.com. And that email again, PLUMB, the word plum, I should say, spelled with a B at the end, theplumlineradio@gmail.com. Well, talking about this in the last part of my discussion there and mentioning discipleship, it made me think of one more thing that we have time for in this segment, and then we'll have a couple more segments to come here. So lots of other things I want to dive into, but you brought up a Bible verse earlier about the older women mentoring, essentially discipling the younger women. And so talk with us a little bit more about the importance of that as a mom. I imagine there was some importance of that in your life, and maybe you're doing that with others now, but explain the value of that discipling or mentoring.
1: So my best friend here in Kentucky, because we don't live near my family, we live in the States, they're all in Canada. So I don't have any family around, but I have my best friend here. She's 12 years older than me. So she's been through a lot of seasons that I'm just coming into. Her kids are quite a bit older than mine. And she has come along beside me as a mom and been such an encouragement to me and such a help and such a resource to be able to go to and be like, hey, you know, my son is struggling with this. What would you suggest? And having an older woman who's been through these stages of life before, who is able to come along beside me and disciple me with the word and really just help, is such a blessing, especially living far away from family. So I'd encourage any young mom, find someone in your church who can come along beside you. Find a mom who's been there, who's been through it, or who's going through it, but her kids are, you know, a couple of years ahead of yours. It will be such an encouragement to you, because God uses the experiences of other people to be able to pour in to you. There's a verse in I believe it's 2 Corinthians, that talks about how the God of all comfort comforts us so we can turn around and comfort others. And I think that's true of God's comfort, but it's also true of a lot of other things, that God walks people through certain things so they can turn around and help other people. We all live in a sin-cursed, broken world. We are all going to endure various trials. And God prepares other people to be able to help you through those trials. So don't try to do this in isolation. Find those other older godly women who really can help you. And if you really struggle with finding those women, obviously church is a great way to connect with other women, but you have to, because sometimes you got to put yourself out there, right? You got to actually like put in some effort to go and meet those older women. And I think you'll find a lot of them are willing to come along beside you and really help you, and get involved with the Bible study at your church, get involved with a small group or something like that, so you can start to develop those relationships. Because when those trials of parenting or just life in general do hit, you really do need that older mentorship where someone who's been through it can turn around and tell you, God is good in this season. God is faithful. He will be there for you. He will pull you through this. Here's what scripture says that you can apply to the situation. Or here's a great book I read that really helped me. Maybe this will help you. It really is invaluable.
0: Yeah, well, very encouraging, and I have a feeling we'll come back to that, cover that ground again when we wrap up the next couple of segments here, because that's a just really great encouraging word for those moms, for every mom, and dads as well. Dads should be doing the same thing, seeking out, you know, godly men, and can be mentors and disciplers to you as well. Stick around. There's more to come with my guest, Avery Foley of Answers in Genesis. On this edition of The Plumb Line, we'll continue our discussion about motherhood from a biblical worldview. You can reach out, share your thoughts, comments, questions anytime with me, theplumlineradio@gmail.com. 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
2: 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Find your homeschool curriculum at cornerstonecurriculum.com. That's cornerstonecurriculum.com. On today's edition of The Plumb Line, I'm your host, Jay Rudolph, Avery Foley of Answers in Genesis, a writer and speaker with Answers in Genesis, my guest and mom to six children, a wife and mother. And she has been with us to discuss motherhood from a biblical worldview. We're going to continue on this visit here, talking about some of the characteristics and traits of moms. Of course, every person's an individual and a little bit different, but one seems to be a common trait that you've already talked about a bit is the nurturing of a mother in particular. And I know I see this, and I think most couples probably see this, where if the child, you know, gets some sort of injury or wound, who's that child going to run to? Pretty much, you know, always mom. So yeah. And I know, you know, when mom's not around and the child comes to me, I'll say, here, wash up, put this Band-Aid on, you'll be fine. So the scriptures kind of confirm this. Between the two, the mother and the father, the one that the scriptures reference when it talks about comfort or nurturing is pretty much always the mom, to my knowledge. I'm looking at Isaiah 66:13, for example. It says, as a mother comforts her child, so will I comfort you, and you will be comforted over Jerusalem. We don't have time to go into all the context there of what Isaiah is exactly speaking about, but we can use that little metaphor for a reference, I guess, for our discussion, that there is this aspect of comforting, nurturing, that moms definitely exhibit.
1: Yes, and it's one of the ways that we uniquely reflect the image of God, because obviously both male and female are made in the image of God. We see that very clearly in Genesis. When God creates mankind, he makes both male and female in his image. But male and female are not the same. Our culture tries to make us the same and tries to say that we're the same, but it's pretty obvious that we are actually not the same. And so we are both made in the image of God, but reflect God's image differently. And God needed both male and female to accurately represent his image here on earth. That's why he created humans as male and female. That's part of God's beautiful design for marriage and for parenting, is we reflect that image, as well as his relationship with Christ and the church through our marriage, through our parenting. But especially for women, it's typically that nurturing side, which is very different from how dads are with their children. When studies have been done on the difference between mothers and fathers and how they relate to their children, mothers really help to impart, like you said, that nurturing side, that the tender side, the really caring, gentler side. Whereas dads, and this is equally as important, dads help to impart, especially in their boys, that more like adventure. And like, dads are the ones throwing their kids up in the air and helping them push the boundaries a little bit and helping them test their strengths and test their limits. And kids need both of those to be able to develop healthily. They need both the mother side, what mom uniquely brings, and what dad uniquely brings. So this idea that we see in our culture that moms and dads are just replaceable, interchangeable parts. It doesn't matter if a child has a mother and a father, they just need loving adults in their life. It's simply not true. It doesn't reflect God's design. And it should be obvious to us as Christians that's not going to be reflected in the studies. And when they look at studies of children who are missing one or the other, whether it's a mother or a father, those children, they're at a disadvantage because they didn't receive what God designed for them to receive. And in a fallen, broken world, sometimes that's just a really sad reality. And sometimes that's a reality that people create on purpose because of these, you know, different family structures our culture has adopted that go against what God's word says. But we need both of those, and all the studies bear that out, that yes, God's design is what's best for children.
0: Yeah, I certainly concur with that. I'm also trying to think about those who'd be tuning in here, and there may be some single moms, and they may be single moms by not necessarily an accord or desire of their own that came about. And so what would you say to them? Because you've made it apparent, and I would certainly agree with it, that both, you know, mom and dad are needed in the picture for the child to grow up healthy and all of that. And so what would you say to them?
1: That is such a hard situation. I mean, it's a consequence of living in a sinful, broken world where there are just things that either happen by sinful choices or just by, you know, circumstances. But for that single mom who's trying to raise her children, I think it would be just really important to try and have a male mentor in your children's life, whether that's a grandparent or an uncle or, you know, a godly man at church who's able to really help pour into your kids. Obviously, it's not the same as how God has designed it to be, but in a broken world, that's one of the graces we can see is that God can use other people to help step in and bear that burden and shoulder that. So I'd encourage them to just definitely make an effort to find a godly male who's able to step in and really just pour into kids in that way, in that unique way that God has designed men to be able to.
0: Yeah, thank you. I definitely concur with that as well. I'm looking at a couple other verses here in Proverbs chapter 1, and I wanted you to comment a bit on how what we're talking about, the different ways that God has created us in his image here between male and female, how that plays into how we instruct or teach our children even, because there's a difference there too. It says in Proverbs 1, 8, and 9, "Listen, my son, to your father's instruction, and do not forsake your mother's teachings." You know, both the father and the mother are doing some teaching here, and it says they are a garland to grace your head and a chain to adorn your neck. But I don't think that they both are teaching the exact same way or the exact same thing. Well, I hope they're teaching, you know, they're both teaching godly principles and doing it from a quote-unquote biblical worldview like we do here on the Plumb Line. But the style of it, the manner of that teaching is not the same generally.
1: Yeah, and you see that reflected, I think, in most homes. If we think back to the way we grew up, like the way that a dad handles certain situations is going to be different from the way that the mother handles the same situation. And that's a good thing. That helps the child to be a more well-rounded individual. They need both of that. But I think about the mother's instruction part, obviously being a mother. My husband is the head of the home. He's the spiritual leader of our home. But that doesn't mean that he does all of the spiritual, you know, discipleship in our home. That means that we work together as a team, but he's the head. And so as a mom, I have so much joy in getting to teach my children. We homeschool. And so through homeschool, getting to really bring the truths of scripture to light for them as we're studying through history, as we're studying English, as we're studying even math, you can learn a lot of patience and stuff through math, my least favorite subject. Just getting to impart that through the day-to-day, just being with them all the time. And moms, typically, it isn't true for every home, but typically, moms are the ones doing a lot of the very, very repetitive stuff with children. But we're typically the ones doing a lot more diaper changes, doing a lot more of like baths and getting the kids dressed. And a lot of that kind of stuff typically falls on mom. And through all of those just seemingly very mundane tasks that we're repeating over and over again, we are showing our children examples of service. We are showing them just love through these little tiny ways of caring for their bodies. And as we're doing that, oftentimes we're having like good conversations with them and just little snippets here and there, pointing them towards the Savior, pointing out things in creation that, you know, look at how amazing God is. Look at this amazing design in this, as we're just going for a really slow walk, looking at every pebble and every ant that crosses the path, right? All of those little tiny moments that we get to experience, all of them not only are building that beautiful relationship with our children, but also are all moments we can use to point them towards Christ and just to instill that little bit of discipleship and just little drips through their day. And I think that's just a really unique thing that a lot of moms get to have, often getting to be the parent that gets to stay home with the children. We just have that unique ability to have all of those special moments in just a different way. And I think moms need to remember, because it's really easy to forget in the nitty gritty of just like, I've done this a million times. It's really easy to forget that we're providing a service our children need. They can't do these things on their own. The ages my children are at, they're too little to do these things on their own. And we get to be an example of joyful service to them over and over and over and over again throughout the day. That will be a real blessing to them as they grow up, even if it doesn't feel like it, you know, as you're doing the same thing for the 80th time that day. But it really does pour into them in a unique way. And I think mothers need to keep that in mind to make sure that the mundane tasks, they can understand that those moments are really important and they really can bring glory to God through all of that.
0: Mm-hmm. Yeah. Well, as you're sharing this, I'm just thinking about the wonderful blessing the homeschooling is. My wife and I did that as well. And, you know, as I think about that, I think of something that we talk about a lot on the Plumb Line, and that is whatever choice that father and mother make regarding their children's education, they are still the primary educators. They are still ultimately responsible. And I think it's, you know, Deuteronomy 6. We don't have to read from there necessarily, but that certainly confirms it, as well as other places in the Word of God. But I just love that we have the opportunity to homeschool, but if we make another choice, we still have to understand that as mothers, you and your husband are still responsible ultimately for your children's education.
1: Yes. Yeah. And it's really important to keep that in mind. Like you said, regardless of school choice, that we bear that responsibility. It's not something we can farm out to the education system, even to a great Christian school. It's not something we can farm out to the church. And Deuteronomy 6 makes that very clear. Ultimately, it is the parents' responsibility to be the ones who are shepherding this child and who are instilling that biblical worldview and are really pointing them towards Christ. So we're to be talking about the things of God as we sit and as we stand and as we walk, and whatever we're doing, we're to be reminding them of biblical truth and planting those seeds. And it's easy to grow discouraged in that. A verse that I quote to myself a lot is from Galatians 6:9. Let us not grow weary in doing good, for at the proper time we will reap a harvest if we do not give up. And that harvest might not look like what we want it to look like, but we're promised a harvest, whether that's a harvest in our own hearts of becoming more like Christ and growing in the fruit of the Spirit, or whether that's a harvest in the lives of our children. We're promised that we will have a harvest if we continue to do what God has called us to do without giving up. But it's easy to become weary when you're dealing with the same sin issue in your child that you've been dealing with for like a year now. And you're like, when is this ever? Like, are we ever going to get through to this child? You know what? Do not grow weary in doing good, because you will receive a harvest. And God's the one who decides what that harvest is. We have to rest in his care and his love for us and for our child. But don't grow weary in that. Keep pressing on. Keep doing what he's called you to do, because it's worth it and it's bringing glory to him.
0: Amen. Well, what you just shared there might be the answer to my next question that I'm going to ask when we come back from the break, or maybe it'll be something else. We'll see here in just a moment when we come back with my guest, Avery Foley. Again, she is wife and mother to 6 children and also with Answers in Genesis. So thankful to her for joining us to talk about motherhood from a biblical worldview on this edition of The Plumb Line. Thankful to you for tuning in as well, and I'd love to have you reach out and connect and share some thoughts, comments, questions that you may have. Maybe you want to share a guest or topic idea with me. Just love to hear from you. Reach out, say hi. theplumblineradio@gmail.com is that email. theplumblineradio@gmail.com. We'll be right back.
3: 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My name is Gary Ingram, and I'm the founder of Love and Truth Network. I know what it's like to hide in deep shame and confusion. Raised in church, I lived a double life, battling unwanted same-sex attraction, porn, and sexual sin for many years, praying for change but finding no real help or solutions from leaders, and rejected by many within the church. 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Healing wasn't instant, but it was real. For more than 12 years, Love and Truth Network has been equipping local churches across the country to do the same for others. 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
0: 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Thanks for joining me for The Plumb Line. I'm your host, Jay Rudolph. Avery Foley of Answers in Genesis, my guest. We're talking about motherhood from a biblical worldview on this edition. And Avery, as I gave the listeners a little bit of heads up, and I gave you a bit of heads up during the break as well, so I didn't startle you too much, but I wanted to start this segment by asking you what you feel is the most challenging aspect of motherhood, at least as far as your motherhood is concerned anyway.
1: That's a great question. It's a hard one to answer because it really depends on the season. Different seasons have had things that were more challenging. It's funny, I think back to when I had my first son. He's 9. And I remember when he was born, I felt so overwhelmed. And there were days where I was like, I don't even know, like, how can I go get a shower? It's so overwhelming. And now that I have 6 kids, I'm like, why did I feel overwhelmed with one child? Like, what was wrong with me? But you just, God's grace, you grow in your abilities as you have more children. And he's very good to provide what you need in the moment. But probably the most challenging thing, that your children, they're sinners. And there are people who say that, you know, you're born into this world, you're just a blank slate, and it's your circumstances that impact who you are. But I think any parent who pays attention to their child recognizes that children are born with a propensity towards sin. We all are. Scripture is very clear that we are sinners. And we, as parents, it's our job to disciple these children. That responsibility rests on us. It's a huge responsibility. These children know nothing about God. They know nothing about his word. They know nothing about what is right and wrong, minus what their conscience already tells them. And we have to help them make that conscience more sensitive to the Holy Spirit. There's so much involved with parenting. And there are some seasons where you have a particular sin issue in your child that you feel like you've dealt with over and over. And it's just, you feel like you've talked to the blue in the face and they just don't get it. And that's where you have to go to Christ. And I'm in a season right now where God's really reminding me of that. And I can't do this in my own strength. I have to have him. That's why he gave us prayer. That's why he gave us his word. We have to go to scripture and we have to be in his word to be encouraged ourselves to have that strength to carry on and to choose to continue doing the hard thing and not just let the sin issues slip under the rug because we're tired of having to deal with them. There's a quote from C.S. Lewis that I think of quite often. I believe it's from C.S. Lewis. Children are not a distraction from the important work. They are the most important work. Mm. And when I feel frustrated because I've dealt with this issue, you know, 10 times in the last week and we're still not getting anywhere with it, I have to stop and remind myself, this is what God has called me to do. This is the most important thing in my life right now that God has called me to do. It is to deal with this issue in my child. Everything else, whether it's my work, which is important, but not as important, whether it is getting dinner on the table or homeschooling, none of that is as important as discipling the heart of my child right now. So when this sin issue interrupts me in the middle of making dinner or in the middle of cleaning up, or when I'm in the middle of something with work that I'm trying to get done, I often have to stop, take a deep breath and remind myself, children are not a distraction from the important work. They are the important work. And I need to stop what I'm doing right now and actually turn and with the patience Lord gives us deal with this issue again, because that is my most important job. And I think that is a challenging thing to keep in mind, that this sin issue isn't a distraction from what I should be doing. Me dealing with this is what I should be doing, because that's the ultimate job that God has called me to as a mother, is to disciple these kids over and over and over again. It can be wearisome, but like we talked about from Galatians, we have to keep going, and not in our own strength, but in the strength of the Lord, and to continue to see the joy. And I say that like it's like happens all the time. Most of motherhood is joyful and it's really wonderful, but you have these times, and every mom knows what I'm talking about. You have these seasons where it's just like, I feel like for the last couple of weeks, we've just been dealing with this one thing and nothing else has happened in the home except this one thing we've been dealing with. But eventually it does get better. And all of a sudden you'll be like, oh yeah, they stopped doing that. And you almost don't even notice sometimes that this child has stopped this issue. The friend I was talking about, the friend who's 12 years older than me, one of the pieces of advice she gave to me was, she said, when you feel like you're in that season, you're dealing with something, write it down somewhere. Have a notebook where you write that down, write down that you're praying for this, and then keep track, because you easily forget. The kid starts doing something else and you move on to this new character issue and you forget that, oh, they've actually gotten better at this other thing that I was, you know, crying tears of frustration over a few weeks ago. And they've actually gotten better and I didn't even notice because now we've moved on to something else. Or a different child is having an issue now. And so actually keeping like a written record of what you're praying through for your children helps you to see God's grace and his goodness, that he is working on your children, that he is growing them, and that your obedience your faithfulness is actually having an impact on the lives of your children. Especially if you have a lot of children, it can be easy to kind of lose that because everybody always has something going on in their life. but actually writing it down is a good way to keep track of what the Lord is doing in the hearts of your children.
0: Mm, yeah, well, I think you probably answered both facets that I was going to bring up here in that, because the flip side of this, your greatest joys, probably some of those certainly are when you see the kids finally get it.
1: Oh, yes.
0: Exactly, yeah, yeah.
1: Oh, yes. I have cried tears of joy when all of a sudden I have, you know, a child has come and repented of something we've been working on. I'm like, Lord, oh, this is amazing. Thank you so much for this grace.
0: yeah. And of course, the greatest joy is just to be able to, you know, experience them coming to faith in Jesus Christ. And yeah. I don't know, your kids are pretty young. Have you had that joy yet with them?
1: Yes, yeah. So we have our two older children are both, they're walking with the Lord and growing in obedience to Him. And it is such a joy to see them at church. The church that we attend is they have the children with the parents in the service. And it's such a joy to watch them sit beside us and sing and, you know, raise their hands during worship. And they're part of our church is more of like a liturgical church. So they get to be part of the, you know, confessing sin as a church and being called to worship as a church. And it's so beautiful. When the Apostle John says, I have no greater joy than to see my children walking in the truth. As a mom, you really feel that. There's no greater joy than to see them worshiping Christ and following after Him. And when Jesus says, like, let the little children come to me, as parents, we get to be facilitators of that. We get to bring them to Jesus as we bring them to church and as we gather for family discipleship and family worship in the evenings. We get to be part of bringing them to Jesus. And it's such a blessing. And one thing, I just thought of this, one thing we started doing as a family the last couple of months is when I put them to bed, I prayed a blessing over them, the blessing from Numbers, the priestly blessing of Aaron, you know, the Lord bless you and keep you, the Lord make his face shine upon you, that verse. And it's just become a little thing the kids love. I put my hand on their head, we make eye contact, it's just a special little moment at the end of the day. But now they like to do it to me, so I get blessed like 4 times by all the kids that can talk at the end of the night. It's really cute. And the little one, he's turning 4. He wants me to bless his stuffed animals too at bedtime. And it's just so cute. It's just a little moment at the end of the day where we get to connect and we get to, you know, get to bring them to Jesus. It's a blessing. It's such a joy. I love it.
0: Yeah. Well, we only have about 3 to 4 minutes left here, and I want to save you plenty of time to kind of summarize, but I think what I'm going to ask you here is going to lead right into a summary, because essentially we've talked a lot of aspects of motherhood here, but as you were just sharing there and talking about the joys of seeing your children walking in the truth, I know some really godly mothers, some good friends of my wife and I, that, you know, they followed the Lord, they've instructed their children in the things of the Lord, the ways of the Lord, and their children aren't walking in the truth. And so I want to, you know, leave the listeners with all of the listeners with encouragement, but particularly those who, you know, you have not failed as a mom, I guess is what I want to say. And I think you're going to confirm that too, if your children aren't walking in the truth.
1: That as a mom, I think that's the hardest thing that a Christian mother can face. And I think about that as I look to the future of my children. Obviously my biggest prayer for them is always that they would know Jesus from a young age. They would never know a day apart from Him. That's why I pray for them. They would never know a day apart from the Lord. And for those moms who, and I mean, obviously we don't know the future. We don't know what all the choices that our children will make. For moms in that season, I can't even imagine how hard that is. But when we look to Scripture, we see that whether we were a success or a failure, from human terms, we always want to put it in certain boxes, right? Like, this is the outcome I got, therefore I did a good job because I got this outcome. But we don't see that in Scripture. What we see is faithfulness, that God rewards and God is pleased with faithfulness, that He is sovereign over circumstances, that He is in control over everything. And what He calls us to is faithfulness and to obedience. And I have to remind myself of this often when I start to feel that, like, but what if my children don't follow the Lord? That's not up to me. That's between my children and the Lord. What is up to me is to be faithful and to be obedient and to walk in what He's called me to do. And that God usually uses the family to transmit that godly legacy. But there are times where, at least, you know, for what we can see for now, you never know as your child gets, you know, continues to get older, but that God has not used that to pass on that godly legacy. But we did what we were called to do, and we were faithful and we were obedient, and we can continue to be obedient, to pray for that wayward child and to continue to point them to Christ as often as we get the opportunity to do that. But it's so hard, but God is with us in those seasons too. And we go to His word and we see that He is faithful and He is kind and He is our shepherd. We get to shepherd our children, but that's only because we have the shepherd who loves us and who in that valley, he is near us. And his goodness and his mercy will follow us all the days of our life until we join him in eternity. And so we just have to really keep God's sovereignty and God's care and God's love in focus during those really difficult times and not feel like we're a failure, because it isn't up to us to save our children. Only Christ saves. We don't save anybody. Only Christ does. And we have to keep that in mind and probably remind ourselves of that over and over and over again, that mm-hmm. it's Christ who saves, not us. We're just called to be faithful and obedient and leave the results up to him.
0: Yeah, wonderful. And I appreciate that too, that we don't know, and the great sovereignty of God, he knows, you know, what will transpire with our children as they get older. And maybe, you know, even as they age and they start to have, you know, children of their own, grandchildren of their own, and they may come, you know, return to the faith. And so only God knows what will happen. So I appreciate that. Well, thank you so much, Avery. It's been a wonderful visit discussing motherhood here, and I look forward to our next visit. Thanks for coming on again.
1: Thanks so much for having me.
0: Avery Foley again, Answers in Genesis, the ministry that she serves the Lord with, and so thankful to Answers in Genesis as well. What a wonderful ministry God has raised up there. 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
20: 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Welcome to Engaging Truth. I'm Pastor Trey Sansom from Joy Summerwood Church in Houston, Texas. And today I'm joined by my good friend, Pastor Tony Kobach from Lamb of God Lutheran Church in Humble. And Tony and I, we kind of go way back. We're buddies. We've shared some ministry stuff together. We share rooms at conferences. And before I came to Joy Summerwood, Tony, he used to call me to preach when he was out of the pulpit. Man, it's great to have you here, Tony.
21: Well, thanks for having me. We got a nice long history, and that's what I love, how God continues to use different people in many areas and in many various ways. And I just feel blessed to know you and all the people that we gather with regularly to praise God.
20: Absolutely, man. Yeah, I cherish our friendship so much. We get to, we'll talk and we get to celebrate the good stuff. When the hard stuff's happening, we get to be there for each other and listen and pray. And it's just awesome. And honestly, it's not just a pastor thing. It's an everybody thing. Always keep somebody in your life that you can have that kind of relationship with, where you can celebrate and you can unburden your soul. It's just so important. But before we kind of get into what we're going to talk about today, Tony's a really interesting guy, and you had a really interesting career before you were a pastor. So tell us a little bit about Tony.
21: Well, I wasn't raised Lutheran in the LCMS world, which is the Lutheran Church of Missouri Synod. I was a wayward Christian, lived in Ohio, of all places, Cleveland, Ohio, and I decided I wanted to be an aircraft technician. So I went to college and got my degree. I took 40 credit hours a semester, graduated in 2 years with my degree, and went to work for Delta Airlines at DFW Airport, Dallas-Fort Worth. Worked for them for 15 years, and in the meantime, the Lord kept tugging on me to go into ministry. I was more of a Jonah concept. You know, Jonah's that guy that the whale shows up and says, "Hey, idiot, get in. We got God's work to do." And so the Lord, after working for Delta for 15 years, called me, and I went to St. Louis to become a pastor. And then from there, I was, after going to the seminary for 4 years, I then went to Cape Girardeau, Missouri for my first call as a pastor there, and was there for 10 years. And then the dear Lord had a wild hair, decided to send me down to Houston. So I'm in Houston, Texas now, actually Humble. I'm at Lamb of God in Humble, Texas, and I'm the senior pastor at Lamb of God. And one of the things I love doing over the years is I also train vicars. That's a fancy term for a young man who wants to become a pastor. So he's a pastor in training. So I'm now on my—
20: We always call him pastor intern.
21: Pastor intern. There you go.
20: Pastor intern.
21: Yeah. So I've had 12 of those, and got another one going to be scheduled in a few weeks here, getting another one. So I'll be on my 13th. So wow. I have no